From Drama, a piece called Savannah, and Neftali Santiago, Funkadrill is his nickname, one of the Mandrill early members. His album 22 Somerset Drive, 76 to 78, with Bionic Funk. Must Be Something from Gil Scott-Heron and Brian Jackson, the album The First Minute of a New Day. If you missed the feature on Clive Davis, you may not realize that Gil and Brian were the first sign-on as artists with Clive Davis's Arista label. My Clive Davis tribute is easy to find at soulshowmike.org/archives. I think it's worth checking out. Put It on Hold from Moju and Brownout out of Texas with Welcome to the Terradrome, Fear of a Brown Planet, the name of that album. Toward the end of this hour, some 26th power, I got to introduce them at the Flood City Music Festival outside of Pittsburgh. They were awesome as always. Now here is something obscure from a great compilation album called Florida Funk. It's called All the Time by Bobby Williams and his Mar Kings. Enjoy.

I hope you've enjoyed TSS this time. Public radio offers a superb opportunity to cast a wide net on music and present it in a thoughtful, non-frenetic way. Thank you for listening and supporting. You heard All the Time from Bobby Williams, To Be Young, Gifted, and Black. That was Nina Simone. Jacoro from an artist called Ajoyo, and Aqua Marine from Danger Mouse and Black Thought, wrapping up with Terrence Blanchard doing Cosmic Warrior from the album Breathless. Let's see what we can squeeze in at the end. We'll start off with the Nth Power. I mentioned them a little while ago, and we'll try to squeeze in some Lorana Phipps Ray and La Funkalicious and a little bit more. Thanks as always. See you soon. This is Mike with The Soul Show. We'll

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It's time to put a glide in your stride and hitch a ride to the soulful side with Upfront Soul. I'm your host, Sanguine Fromage, laying down 120 minutes of soulful sounds to which you may get down. It is summertime, and the only thing hotter than the summer sun is the soul we spin to keep the rays on the run. We're going to start out now with Navasha Daya, Operation 666, Poverty.

Wrapping up our first set here on Upfront Soul with Curtis Mayfield. Soul Music. Kool & the Gang told us to stop. Took that off of Something Special. We started the set with Navasha Daya, Operation 666 Poverty. Took that off of Lom Nava Love, the original motion picture soundtrack. And of course, at the top of the hour, we heard from Joan Armatrading, Back to the Night. Well, if you would like to get in touch, maybe there's a song you'd like to send out to a special someone, or you'd like to just make a request on your own behalf, or perhaps you would like a little guidance in tracking down the music that you are hearing, you can always drop us a line at upfrontsoul@gmail.com. Now, here's something new and exciting. The artist's name is Sean Haefely. That's H-A-E-F-L-I. The song is Reflections from his brand new album, Just Beneath a Dream.

Cassandra Wilson there with Find Him from New Moon Daughter. The Blackbirds brought us Wilford's Gone from Walking in Rhythm. Sean Hayfley was at the top of that set. I am quite excited about the new album, Just Beneath a Dream, by Sean Hayfley. And again, his name is spelled H-A-E-F-L-I. The tune we heard was Reflections, and I can guarantee we'll be hearing more from him in coming weeks here on Upfront Soul. Now we're gonna step into those summer tunes we like to spin for you. First up, it's Al Green with his take on Summertime from Porgy and Bess. It appears on his album, Tired of Being Alone.

Another new one out on the summer theme. It's called Summertime Magic. James Reese and the Progressions brought us Let's Go, It's Summertime. You can find that on a great compilation called the Funky 16 Corners. And at the top of that set, we heard from Al Green, Summertime. Well, I am feeling warm, and I hope you are too. If we weren't warmed by the summer sun, we would be warmed by the sweet soul music that we are hearing here on Upfront Soul. We're going to hear from Bernard Purdy now. From Soul Drums, this one's called If You Never Cry.

There's a refreshing beverage for you, milk, brought to us by The Basic. That was a promotional single brought to us by the American Dairy Association of Mississippi. The Soul Swingers with Kabadab took that off of Weedle's Groove, Seattle's finest in funk and soul. And we started out with Bernard Purdy, If You Never Cried, from Soul Drums. Well, I am Sanguine Fromage, honored to be bringing the tunes to your party here on Upfront Soul. Wayne Shorter is one of my very favorite saxophone players. We're going to hear Atlanta.

the late, the great Charles Bradley, bringing our first hour of Upfront Soul to a close with Ain't Gonna Give It Up from Changes. JoJo and the Fugitives brought us Fugitive Song from Jamaica to Toronto, Soul, Funk, and Reggae, 1967 to 74. And we started that set with Wayne Shorter bringing us Atlantis. Well, I sure hope that you will stay

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2: Media Lex is grateful to Founder Circle member Cy Pugh for their generous investment in our mission, a level of exceptional giving that reflects the spirit of our founder and community champion, Deborah Hensley.

Welcome back to Upfront Soul. I'm your host, Sanguine Fromage, laying down the soulful sounds to which I just know you are getting down. I'm going to take a moment to direct you to our Facebook page. If you'd like to stay in touch, it's a great way to find out what's coming up on the show. I will post milestones in the world of funk, soul, and jazz as I become aware of them. And you can, of course, send us messages. It's a great way to make contact, and I do love to hear from you. So again, you can look for us on Facebook at Upfront Soul. We are also tweeting at Upfront Soul. All right, getting back to the music now with Leon Bridges. He has been compared favorably to a number of soul giants, but I just like him on his own merits. We're going to hear Lisa Sawyer from his album, Coming Home.

Mahalia Jackson, Didn't It Rain, took that from Moving On Up a Little Higher, an album that came out not long ago of some unreleased material, alternate versions of classics. Grace Love and the True Loves. She has such a great big voice. Shake It Out from their self-titled album. And we started out with Leon Bridges' Lisa Sawyer from Coming Home. Well, I am Sanguine Fromage. If you'd like to get in touch, maybe you'd like to send in a request. You might have a question about something you heard. Or perhaps you'd like to send out a dedication. Just drop me a line at upfrontsoul@gmail.com. Speaking of dedications, I'm sending this one out to Mormore. It's her favorite and mine, Sam Cooke with Somebody Have Mercy. I fellas that make me feel good, just put it.

The Cutlass Dance Band with Akra Makola from Ghana Funk. Lester Bowie's Brass Fantasy with Nighttime is the Right Time from The Fire This Time. And we started out with Sam Cooke, Somebody Have Mercy, live at the Harlem Square Club. That's a great album. And it is the album that our outgoing tune, Having a Party, comes from. I am Sanguine Fromage, broadcasting from the crispy edge of darkness. It's Upfront Soul. Otis Redding now, the big O, with fa, fa, fa, fa, fa, fa, fa, fa, sad song.

Solomon Burke with Can't Nobody Love You From Home in Your Heart. The Sensational Saints of Ohio, Ain't That a Shame? And we started out with the Big O, Otis Redding. Fa, fa, fa, fa, fa, fa, fa, fa. Sad song from the very best of Otis Redding. Well, I am Sanguine Fromage. Got just a little more music to send your way. Couple sets left here on Upfront Soul. Right now, we're going to hear Celia Ahura e Essa.

0: Wrapping up a little bit of a Brazilian sandwich. That was Tim Maia bringing us Do Leme ao Pontal. The Third Eye slipped in the middle with Children's Song. And we opened up with Celia Aura Essa from the Brasileiro Treasure Box of Funk and Soul. That was released on Cultures of Soul. Very interesting label. Well, we are gonna dip down to Sierra Leone. Starting out this last set on this edition of Upfront Soul, Geraldo Pino and the Heartbeats, Black Woman Experience.
1: Now our next tune features, ladies and gentlemen, the African percussion instrument that we use. This is an instrument that the Igbo tribe use. It's an instrument called the ekwe, and that's the young man playing it over there, ladies and gentlemen. All right. We'll get together now and do a special tune for you. This thing is called Black Woman Experience. Right on.

0: Dawn and Sunset, putting the wraps on this edition of Upfront Soul with Move in the Room. Took that off of a really great compilation called Bay Area Funk 2. The Afronauts brought us Shabang from Afro Magic, and Geraldo Pino and the Heartbeats started us out there with Black Woman Experience. Heavy, heavy, heavy. Well, it has been my pleasure to be at the controls, guiding you through the odyssey of funk, soul, and jazz we know as Upfront Soul. I do hope that you have enjoyed yourself and that you will tune in again next week. While you're at it, why not just stay tuned to this great radio station? And of course, I do hope you'll remember, if you get knocked down, don't stay down, get up and get down. 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
3: Hi, this is Jeff Williams. Welcome to another edition of House of Renewal. Remixing and re-energizing all the big hits from the 1970s and 80s from some of the best DJs from around the world. Like our very own DJ Ashwin on the turntables from Mumbai, India. This is House of Renewal.

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4: Hi, this is Jeff Williams. Welcome to another edition of House of Renewal. Remixing and re-energizing all the big hits from the 1970s and 80s from some of the best DJs from around the world. Like our very own DJ Ashwin on the turntables from Mumbai, India. This is House of Renewal.

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3: Per the ACLU, if the police or ICE are at your home, stay calm and keep the door closed.
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3: 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You have the right to remain silent. If you wish to remain silent, say so out loud or show the red card.
1: 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Never carry fake documents or documents from another country.
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3: 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You have the right to remain silent. If you wish to remain silent, say so out loud or show the red card.
1: 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Never carry fake documents or documents from another country.
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0: 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Bamba, bamba, bamba, bamba, bamba, bamba, bamba, bamba, bamba, bamba, bamba, bamba, bamba, bamba, bamba, bamba, bamba, bamba, bamba, bamba, bamba, bamba, bamba, bamba, bamba, bamba, bamba, bamba, bamba, bamba, bamba, bamba, bamba, bamba, bamba, bamba, bamba, bamba, bamba, bamba, bamba, bamba, bamba, bamba, bamba, bamba, bamba, bamba, bamba, bamba, bamba, bamba, bamba, bamba, bamba, bamba, 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
3: Per the ACLU, if the police or ICE are at your home, stay calm and keep the door closed.
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2: By the ACLU, if police agents ask you about your immigration status, keep calm, don't run, argue, resist, or obstruct the officer, even if you believe your rights are being violated.
1: Keep your hands where the police can see them. Don't lie about your status or provide false documents. You have the right to remain silent and do not have to discuss your immigration or citizenship status with police, immigration agents, or other officials.
2: Anything you tell an officer can later be used against you in immigration court. If you are not a U.S. citizen and an immigration agent requests your immigration papers, you must show them if you have them with you.
1: If an immigration agent asks if they can search you, you have the right to say no. Agents do not have the right to search you or your belongings without your consent or probable cause.
2: If you're over 18 years of age, carry your papers with you at all times. If you do not have them, tell the officer that you want to remain silent or that you want to consult a lawyer before answering any questions.
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This is how it's gonna be. Those that were weak and humble would come and gain the earth. 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

0: 500 people are missing. In Tibet, three people are dead. More than 550 are missing. Meantime, the rising cost of childcare is impacting a program in Texas that helps families send their children to daycare. Members of the Texas legislature are being urged to provide additional funding to supplement the state's childcare scholarship program.
1: The Texas Workforce Commission has announced it will reduce the number of scholarships in 2027 by close to 15,000. Max Rombado with Texans Care for Children says the proposed reductions would be devastating to families and the state's economy.
2: We've engaged with families who have told us that the child care scholarship program is life-changing. It helps parents gain an additional income. It helps parents make decisions for their families that benefit everybody, not just in the immediate family, right, but their communities and the economy at large.
1: Rombado says Texas has enough money in its rainy day fund to cover the additional cost. I'm Frieda Ross reporting.
0: And with the war in Iran soon to enter its seventh month with no end in sight, the Trump administration is asking the Congress for a record $1.5 trillion in military spending for 2027.
3: The request includes a $500 billion increase in the Department of War's budget, in part to replenish ammunition stockpiles and begin construction of a new space-based missile defense system known as America's Golden Dome. Brian Garvey, executive director of Massachusetts Peace Action, says Americans will pay the price with cuts to health care, education, and housing.
4: That's going to be your taxes, and it's going to be cuts to services that you enjoy and that your families and your neighbors desperately need.
3: The U.S. military's budget is now roughly the size of the next seven largest military budgets around the world combined. To help cover the Department of War's growing price tag, the administration has requested a 10% cut in all non-defense spending. I'm Catherine Carley.
0: Anti-war activists are calling for a fundamental shift in the nation's priorities away from war and militarism and toward the urgent needs of families and communities. This is Public News Service. More than 4,000 children were hospitalized for gunshot wounds in Florida between 2018 and 2024, an average of more than one child per day.
5: An analysis of hospital data by KFF Health News and The Trace found that the injuries are concentrated in a small number of zip codes with large Black and Latino populations, including in Jacksonville, Orlando, Miami, and Tampa. Dr. Jeffrey Goldhagen is a retired pediatrician at University of Florida Health Jacksonville and former director of the Duval County Health Department. He says the root causes are deeper than crime.
6: The root causes are grounded in a host of historical issues, generational issues, issues related to racism, issues related to discrimination, and on and on.
5: Homicide is now the leading cause of death for children and teens nationally. In Jacksonville, three zip codes rank among the 10 worst in the state for firearm injuries involving children. The Florida Department of Health does not identify gun violence as a public health issue, and the state's health improvement plan does not mention firearms. This story was produced with original reporting from KFF Health News, The Trace, Action News Jax, and WFTV. I'm Tramell Gomes.
0: And Utah voters care deeply about protecting public lands from privatization and development. That's according to a new analysis.
7: Researchers aggregated multiple polls and found that most Utah voters oppose selling public land and rolling back environmental protections. Aaron Weiss, executive director of the Center for Western Priorities, points to poll results showing that 75% of Utahns oppose the Trump administration's funding cuts to agencies such as the U.S. Forest Service and the National Park Service.
8: What all of these polls very consistently, though, is that Western voters see public lands, waters, and wildlife as a motivating factor in how they vote. And that is worth keeping in mind as we head into this election season.
7: I'm Mark Richardson.
0: Finally, summer may be coming to an end, but there's still plenty of water sports across the Great Lakes state. With more than a million registered boats spread across Michigan, lakes remain busy with families squeezing in their final days on the water.
9: One of the fastest growing water sports is wake surfing, where riders use a rope to get onto a wave created by a boat, then let go and surf behind it. Whitney Bernash, a wake surfer and boating expert with Silver Spray Sports in Fenton, shares what boaters should know to enjoy the sport safely and respectfully.
10: Really, the biggest thing is that we don't want to be real close to shore. The boats aren't designed to be close to shore or in shallow water. So we really seek the deepest part of the lakes. And that's also going to give

0: you the best wave for the rider as well.
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3: Welcome to 2026 Talks, where we're following our democracy in historic times.
4: They want to be treated like they're a state, and so we just can't do that anymore. We lose, on average, over the last 15 years, $60 billion a year carrying Canada.
3: Even as he cites what he calls unfair trade, President Donald Trump insists renaming Lake Ontario to Lake America isn't about the U.S. tariff war with Canada. Despite what the president says, the U.S. trade deficit, including services, is less than $40 billion, and much of that is due to America buying Canada's oil and electricity. Trump's position that Canada wants to be and should be made a U.S. state is unpopular on both sides of the border. According to the Council on Foreign Relations, the trade war will cost consumers $10 billion, hurting Canada more than the U.S. But border states like New York are seeing impacts as cross-border trips decline and Canada's retaliatory duties increase the price of fertilizer and lumber. New York Governor Kathy Hochul says it's already hard getting people to go into agriculture.
5: How are we supposed to encourage young people to go into these careers that are essential for our very existence if they look at what their parents and their neighbors are going through and saying, why? Why would I go into that? It just seems too hard.
3: As the Iran war enters its seventh month with no end in sight, the administration is asking Congress for a record $1.5 trillion 2027 defense budget. It includes a $500 billion increase to replenish ammunition stockpiles and begin work on what the White House calls the Golden Dome, a new space-based missile defense system. Brian Garvey with Massachusetts Peace Action says to pay for it, the administration is requesting a 10% cut in all non-defense spending, meaning deep safety net cuts.
6: That's going to be your taxes, and it's going to be cuts to services that you enjoy and that your families and your neighbors desperately need.
3: After the Supreme Court allowed a Trump executive order limiting mail-in voting to move forward, democracy groups are bracing for the fallout. The order allows a U.S. Postal Service rule demanding states submit lists of eligible voters so the agency can double-check citizenship and residency before sending mail-in ballots. Amy Weidstrom with the League of Women Voters of Pennsylvania says voters can still use absentee ballots, but once the Postal Service data isn't always accurate and could leave out newly naturalized citizens.
7: Recently naturalized citizens have found to be missing on the USPS list, so they would deem that registration ineligible, even though they are naturalized citizens and should be able to vote.
3: Florida Governor Ron DeSantis wants state lawmakers to regulate automated license plate readers, calling their use out of control. Florida has an estimated 7 to 10,000 of the cameras, and Flock, one of the biggest of the camera companies, is facing a nationwide backlash. DeSantis says people are right to be concerned.
8: I think you got to have protections for people, but go after criminals, great, let's all do that. But surveilling just regular Floridians' movements and how that data is used, that's a bird of a different feather.
3: Commerce Secretary Howard Lutnick is defending Trump's restoration of the Kennedy Center and putting his name on it. He says the building's in danger of falling apart. I'm Edwin J. Vieira for Pacifica Network and Public News Service. Find our trust indicators at publicnewsservice.org.
9: Hey, how are you?
10: For the Daily Yonder and Public News Service, this is the news from rural America. Rural Oklahoma has a significant broadband gap, but a new initiative is bringing hundreds of digital access points to community libraries. As many as 175 free library portals will give rural residents private space to access workforce development, education, remote health care, and other essential services. Kingfisher Memorial Library's Mike Totkus says they've already put in the first one, including dedicated telehealth equipment.
11: This really fits in with what libraries do, because libraries have always been supportive of the right to seek information, speak freely, have intellectual freedom.
10: Funded by the American Rescue Plan, 40 libraries plan to open 61 portals across 32 counties by year's end. Mike Sanders at the Oklahoma Broadband Office says not everyone can access a cell phone or computer or get connected through one.
12: The fact that these are free and that these libraries are so open and able to offer full-time help, we thought what a great idea to have these placed in Oklahoma.
10: Community help is making a difference in rural Oregon, which is coping with its worst ever wildfire season. Wildfires can worsen working conditions for immigrants who plant, pick, and pack the state's food and make up nearly two-thirds of Oregon's agriculture workforce. Groups have rallied support by providing field hands with food, sun protection, water, and more. Community organizer Eddie Melendrez is with Malheur County's food bank.
9: We've heard concerns from even the field workers on their physical health, their respiratory health, how it impacts them being out there in the long days, in the sun, in the smoke.
10: Melendrez says when groups help in the fields, it starts a chain reaction.
9: Of others wanting to give back, others donating, others putting time into going out to the fields and sharing resources.
10: Some folks believe the emissions generated when manufacturing an electric vehicle are greater than those from driving an old gas-powered car. But a University of California study shows EVs emit a lot less overall. Jessica Dunn with the Union of Concerned Scientists says swapping even a fairly new gas car for an EV cuts lifetime emissions by about half.
13: Basically, after 18,000 miles, it's advantageous from an environmental perspective to get rid of a gasoline car and opt for an electric vehicle.
10: Rural areas have low rates of EV adoption, in part because they're lacking charging infrastructure. Finally, folks in Sauk County, Wisconsin will be queuing up for an unusual performance next month when ballerinas arrive to choreograph the fall hay harvest. The Worm Farm Institute will present the world premiere and live production of Hay Rake Ballet, a one-of-a-kind performance to honor the working agricultural landscape. For the Daily Yonder and Public News Service, I'm Roz Brown. For more rural stories, visit dailyyonder.com.
14: I'm Brian Burkhart with the WEKU Daily News Podcast for August 27th, 2026. The Kentucky Public Service Commission says that it will investigate the rising cost of electricity and gas for the state's residential customers. Curtis Tate has these details.
15: The Kentucky PSC Wednesday launched an investigation that includes all of the state's regulated electric utilities and its five largest gas utilities. The commission noted a nearly 22% increase in residential electricity costs from 2020 to 2025. The regulator has approved rate increases for most Kentucky electricity customers this year. It plans to convene a technical conference next year to examine the issues. Interested parties are instructed to file their initial comments by September 30th. Data center proposals and their effects on electricity costs have become a public concern statewide. The PSC is involved in the process by approving or rejecting data center electricity contracts. I'm Curtis Tate in Richmond.
14: Meta has agreed to pay $17 billion and add child safety measures to its platforms to end a landmark trial over teen social media addiction. Attorney General Russell Coleman says Kentucky will get $358 million of that settlement. Coleman was one of the attorney generals leading the multi-state coalition. He hasn't just sued Meta, he's also going after TikTok and Roblox in state court.
16: What we accomplish will protect an entire generation, and we're not stopping with just Meta. We'll use this landmark settlement to help make other social media platforms safer because every child deserves an internet where safety comes before profit.
14: As part of the settlement, Meta agreed to add various child safety measures that would limit overuse on the platform and give parents more control. One of Kentucky's Republican nominees for Congress is distancing himself from President Donald Trump. As Lisa Autry reports, Ralph Alvarado has scrubbed all references to Trump from his campaign materials.
17: During the primary campaign, Alvarado was President Trump's pick to succeed U.S. Representative Andy Barr. Now his campaign website no longer features an image of Alvarado standing next to Trump. Alvarado used the website previously to tout himself as one of President Trump's earliest supporters. A physician by trade, he most recently led the Tennessee Department of Health. The about-face follows Congress's decision not to renew Affordable Care Act subsidies and Trump's issuing of multiple executive orders calling for changes to the vaccine schedule for school-aged children. The Kentucky Democratic Party said in a statement that Alvarado is now trying to cover up his support for the president's policies that are, quote, making everyday life impossible for Kentucky families. Alvarado faces Democrat Zach Dembo, a former federal prosecutor, in the November election. I'm Lisa Autry in Bowling Green.
14: Lexington officials say they haven't lost much grant funding amid federal uncertainty. The city manages around $50 to $60 million in federal grants every year, which will help with emergency vehicles, housing, and roads. Aside from one-time funding to help with COVID-19 recovery, there hasn't been a dip, officials said on Tuesday. But Charlie Lanter, the city's commissioner of housing advocacy and community development, told council members that he's wary of the federal proposal that would make it easier for agencies to end grants for, quote, convenience. Grant-making experts worry that it will allow the government to end grants for political reasons.
18: It's really going to raise questions about the abilities of local governments, state governments, and nonprofit organizations to really help the government meet its goals, the federal government, as they shift to being more of an unreliable partner.
14: At the start of the second Trump administration, federal agencies began reviewing grants involving DEI initiatives and immigration policy. City officials say they haven't lost grants related to those changes. You can learn more on these stories as well as many others when you visit us online at weku.org or the WEKU mobile app. For WEKU News, I'm Brian Burkhart.
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3: This month marks the four-year anniversary of a 2022 flood that devastated parts of southeast Kentucky, with a new mosaic mural in Letcher County commemorating the event. The memory of the flood still cuts deep when eastern Kentucky residents experienced widespread damage and loss of life. Lacey Hale is an artist from Whitesburg. She's spearheading the creation of a new public mosaic located behind the town's old post office downtown. Hale says she's painted around 20 murals in the region, but this was her first mosaic project.
4: They wanted it to commemorate the flood, but also honor the people here, the grit, the strength.
3: The mosaic is sponsored by the Cowan Community Action Group in Letcher County, where Whitesburg is the county seat. The Artwork Commission is part of their annual Growing Home event, which honors the anniversary of the flood of 2022. Local residents have donated old jewelry, broken pottery that belonged to loved ones, and river glass found after the flooding. Hale says these physical objects often come with stories attached to them.
5: A woman donated a box full of buttons and pendants and doodads of all sorts.
3: In July of 2022, 4 days of heavy rain, deadly flash flooding, and devastating river flooding hit eastern Kentucky and central Appalachia, leading to 39 deaths and widespread catastrophic damage. According to the National Oceanic and Atmospheric Administration, 24 flash flood warnings were issued between July 26th and July 30th, and more than 600 helicopter rescues and swift water rescues by boat were needed to evacuate people trapped by floodwaters. This story was produced with original reporting from Teresa Collins, Mimi Pickering, and Nicole Musgrave for The Daily Yonder. This is Nadia Romlagon for Kentucky News Connection. Find our trust indicators at publicnewsservice.org.
6: And today, we're very happy to have Dave Peterson with us to talk about the Lex Wells Festival that is coming very, very soon. Hi, Dave. How are you?
7: I'm doing very well. How are you doing?
6: Great. Very happy to see you here. And are we ready for the festival?
7: We are ready for the festival. Yes, it's this coming Saturday. Okay. It starts at 11 a.m. and will conclude at 3 p.m. out at BCTC, the Bluegrass Community Technical College on Newtown Pike, just across from the health department.
6: Fantastic. And what do we need to know before attending?
7: The event is open to the community. It's an absolutely free event. There are going to be a lot of community partners in attendance. We have over 30 vendors that will be there, offering everything from health screenings to health education. They'll have a lot of free handouts and giveaways and things like that to support the community. We'll have food trucks in attendance. We'll have the police will have their Copsicle truck there. So free popsicles for everybody.
6: Oh,
7: yeah.
6: Wow.
7: Pretty clever. And then we'll also be featuring, we'll have inflatables, bounce houses, slides, all kinds of fun things for youth and for kids to have some healthy activity and a lot of things for families to do out there.
6: Wow, so that's great news from our friends from the health department. I like to go there. Mm-hmm. Please let me know if it's too late to register. Can I just drop by? How's that going to be?
7: Yes, you can pre-register. In fact, we would like for people to pre-register. That way we can have a good idea of how many people to expect. But pre-registration is not necessary. You can come the day of the event. There's no need to pre-register. to attend. And the event is absolutely free, so registration doesn't cost anything, nor does it cost to attend the fair. But we do ask if people are able to pre-register. That really helps us just to have a more awareness of how many people to expect. And they can pre-register by going to our website. It's www.lfchd.org. And there's instructions on our website how to do so.
6: Fantastic. I'm going to ask you to repeat the website, please, because if someone didn't have time to write it down or whatever, please.
7: Absolutely. It's www.lfchd.org. And that's our website. There's a comprehensive list of our classes, programs, schedules, all things public health are on that as well as in information about the event.
6: Fantastic. What are they going to miss if they don't show up on Saturday?
7: Oh, lots of fun. It looks like, I don't want to jinx it, but it looks like it's supposed to be beautiful weather. So there'll be, that campus at BCTC is a beautiful place to be. There's plenty of accessible parking, lots of open space and everything to enjoy the weather. But they'll miss out on a lot of fun. They'll miss out on a lot of free events and activities. Again, we'll have excellent food trucks there at the event participating. We'll have the firefighters. We'll have a fire truck out there for the kids to check out and see and enjoy.
6: Oh, that's nice.
7: And the police copsicle truck and all these things. There's just a lot of – not only is the event – informational, educational, helps support the health of the community and helps to, connect people with all the great community partners that we have that provide support for people's health. But it's just going to be a lot of fun. We'll have a lot of fun activities and things there too.
6: Well, so now you heard, please don't miss it. The Lexwell Festival this Saturday, August the 29th. From 11
7: a.m. to 3 p.m. And I would be remiss if I didn't mention, we've got a lot of partners. It takes a lot of partners and a lot of energy to pull together an event of this magnitude. We have a great partner with the University of Kentucky, their iChampion Health. Their department has really been a big supporter of this event and helped us plan it. So we're grateful to them, as well as all the community partners that will be in attendance at the event.
6: Yeah, so you heard it, people. Don't miss it. Don't miss the Lexwell Festival this weekend on Saturday, August the 29th from 11 a.m. to 3 p.m. David, we are very happy to have you here. And, this is your home. And when you have this great news for everybody and come and invite us, of course, we're open to.
7: Well, we hope to have a great turnout. And from the looks of things, I think that we will. It should be a lot of fun, a lot of positive energy, and just something great to do for the community.
6: Okay, so people, do something good for your health and something fun. And come up and visit us at the Lexwell Festival this Saturday, August the 29th. Okay, thank you, David.
7: Thank you for having me.
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3: The Public News Service Daily Newscast, August 28, 2026. I'm Mike Clifford. A Florida grand jury finds Governor Ron DeSantis' administration misappropriated $10 million in taxpayer money by diverting it to a charity tied to his wife. That's according to a leaked Florida grand jury report. The New York Times notes the report also said grand jurors found insufficient evidence to levy charges, but it intensified a controversy over the investigation into the fundraising arm of Hope Florida, the charity of First Lady Casey DeSantis started in 2021. And from The Guardian, the search for survivors is continuing for a second night in Nepal and Tibet, where flash flooding Wednesday devastated the Himalayan border region. In Nepal, over 900 people are missing. In Tibet, three people are dead. More than 550 are missing. Meantime, the rising cost of child care is impacting a program in Texas that helps families send their children to daycare. Members of the Texas legislature being urged to provide additional funding to supplement the state's child care scholarship program.
4: The Texas Workforce Commission has announced it will reduce the number of scholarships in 2027 by close to 15,000. Max Rombado with Texas Care for Children says the proposed reductions would be devastating to families and the state's economy.
5: We've engaged with families who have told us that the child care scholarship program is life-changing. It helps parents gain an additional income. It helps parents make decisions for their families that benefit everybody, not just in the immediate family, right, but their communities and their economy at large.
4: Rombado says Texas has enough money in its rainy day fund to cover the additional cost. I'm Frieda Ross reporting.
3: And with the war in Iran soon to enter its seventh month with no end in sight, the Trump administration is asking the Congress for a record $1.5 trillion in military spending for 2027.
6: The request includes a $500 billion increase in the Department of War's budget, in part to replenish ammunition stockpiles and begin construction of a new space-based missile defense system known as America's Golden Dome. Brian Garvey, executive director of Massachusetts Peace Action, says Americans will pay the price with cuts to health care, education, and housing.
7: That's going to be your taxes, and it's going to be cuts to services that you enjoy and that your families and your neighbors desperately need.
6: The U.S. military's budget is now roughly the size of the next seven largest military budgets around the world combined. To help cover the Department of War's growing price tag, the administration has requested a 10% cut in all non-defense spending. I'm Catherine Carley.
3: Anti-war activists are calling for a fundamental shift in the nation's priorities away from war and militarism and toward the urgent needs of families and communities. This is Public News Service. More than 4,000 children were hospitalized for gunshot wounds in Florida between 2018 and 2024, an average of more than one child per day.
8: An analysis of hospital data by KFF Health News and The Trace found that the injuries are concentrated in a small number of zip codes with large Black and Latino populations, including in Jacksonville, Orlando, Miami, and Tampa. Dr. Jeffrey Goldhagen is a retired pediatrician at University of Florida Health Jacksonville and former director of the Duval County Health Department. He says the root causes are deeper than crime.
9: The root causes are grounded in a host of historical issues, generational issues related to racism, issues related to discrimination and on and on.
8: Homicide is now the leading cause of death for children and teens nationally. In Jacksonville, three zip codes rank among the 10 worst in the state for firearm injuries involving children. The Florida Department of Health does not identify gun violence as a public health issue, and the state's health improvement plan does not mention firearms. This story was produced with original reporting from KFF Health News, The Trace, Action News Jax, and WFTV. I'm Tramell Gomes.
10: And Utah voters care deeply about protecting public lands from privatization and development. That's according to a new analysis.
11: Researchers aggregated multiple polls and found that most Utah voters oppose selling public land and rolling back environmental protections. Aaron Weiss, executive director of the Center for Western Priorities, points to poll results showing that 75% of Utahns oppose the Trump administration's funding cuts to agencies such as the U.S. Forest Service and the National Park Service.
12: What all of these polls very consistently show is that Western voters see public lands, waters, and wildlife as a motivating factor in how they vote. And that is worth keeping in mind as we head into this election season.
11: I'm Mark Richardson.
10: Finally, summer may be coming to an end, but there's still plenty of water sports across the Great Lakes state. With more than a million registered boats spread across Michigan, lakes remain busy with families squeezing in their final days on the water.
13: One of the fastest growing water sports is wake surfing, where riders use a rope to get onto a wave created by a boat, then let go and surf behind it. Whitney Bernash, a wake surfer and boating expert with Silver Spray Sports in Fenton, shares what boaters should know to enjoy the sport safely and respectfully.
14: Really, the biggest thing is that we don't want to be real close to shore. The boats aren't designed to be close to shore or in shallow water. So we really seek the deepest part of the lakes. And that's also going to give you the best wave for the rider as well.
13: Crystal Blair reporting.
10: This is Mike Clifford for Public News Service. 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
15: Welcome to 2026 Talks, where we're following our democracy in historic times.
16: They want to be treated like they're a state, and so we just can't do that anymore. We lose on average over the last 15 years, $60 billion a year carrying Canada.
15: Even as he cites what he calls unfair trade, President Donald Trump insists renaming Lake Ontario to Lake America isn't about the U.S. tariff war with Canada. Despite what the president says, the U.S. trade deficit, including services, is less than $40 billion, and much of that is due to America buying Canada's oil and electricity. Trump's position that Canada wants to be and should be made a U.S. state is unpopular on both sides of the border. According to the Council on Foreign Relations, the trade war will cost consumers $10 billion, hurting Canada more than the U.S. But border states like New York are seeing impacts as cross-border trips decline and Canada's retaliatory duties increase the price of fertilizer and lumber. New York Governor Kathy Hochul says it's already hard getting people to go into agriculture.
17: How are we supposed to encourage young people to go into these careers that are essential for our very existence if they look at what their parents and their neighbors are going through and saying, why? Why would I go into that? It just seems too hard.
15: As the Iran war enters its seventh month with no end in sight, the administration is asking Congress for a record $1.5 trillion 2027 defense budget. It includes a half-trillion increase to replenish ammunition stockpiles and begin work on what the White House calls the Golden Dome, a new space-based missile defense system. Brian Garvey with Massachusetts Peace Action says to pay for it, the administration is requesting a 10% cut in all non-defense spending, meaning deep safety net cuts.
7: That's going to be your taxes, and it's going to be cuts to services that you enjoy and that your families and your neighbors desperately need.
15: After the Supreme Court allowed a Trump executive order limiting mail-in voting to move forward, democracy groups are bracing for the fallout. The order allows a U.S. Postal Service rule demanding states submit lists of eligible voters so the agency can double-check citizenship and residency before sending mail-in ballots. Amy Weidstrom with the League of Women Voters of Pennsylvania says voters can still use absentee ballots, but once the Postal Service data isn't always accurate and could leave out newly naturalized citizens.
18: Recently naturalized citizens have found to be missing on the USPS list, so they would deem that registration ineligible, even though they are naturalized citizens and should be able to vote.
15: Florida Governor Ron DeSantis wants state lawmakers to regulate automated license plate readers, calling their use out of control. Florida has an estimated 7 to 10,000 of the cameras, and Flock, one of the biggest of the camera companies, is facing a nationwide backlash. DeSantis says people are right to be concerned.
19: I think you got to have protections for people, but go after criminals, great, let's all do that. But surveilling sampling, just regular Floridians' movements and how that data is used, that's a bird of a different feather.
15: Commerce Secretary Howard Lutnick is defending Trump's restoration of the Kennedy Center and putting his name on it. He says the building's in danger of falling apart. I'm Edwin J. Vieira for Pacifica Network and Public News Service. Find our trust indicators at publicnewsservice.org.
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21: 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Every week, we bring listeners rural conversations with national reach, and we are doing it again this week. Daily Yonder reporter Madeline DeFigueredo and Mia Surratt talk about high-voltage transmission lines coming through central Texas. And then we've got our pop culture team on your next read or watch from a conversation between Daily Yonder culture reporters and Amazon Prime's Murder 101 docuseries, where we talk to the inspiration in this rural Tennessee high school classroom where they solve a long-standing cold case. And reporter Claire Carlson takes us on a salmon migration from the Pacific Ocean back to their birthing grounds and a Pacific Northwest River. And then another reason to fight climate change with the intrepid Nat Nichols, graphic journalist, taking us to a winery in Oregon. And our featured musician this week is an incredible conversation with West of Roan, a folk band from Western Washington. Tune in for all of that and more on Yonder Radio.

0: Yonder Radio, Rural Conversations with National Reach. Hi, my name is Jared Ewe, and this might be the perfect show. I don't know. We strive for it every week, but I'm feeling it. And you will, too, because coming up, we bring on a woman I'm just calling the Voltage Whisperer as she helps translate the issue of the big transmission line proposed to go through Texas. We have the pop culture roundup on the way. Oh, and we bring in some superstars. Right now, if you go to Amazon Prime, the show Murder 101, we're going to talk to the teacher who is teaching that class. And we'll also go spawning with the salmon. But right now, before we get to the trivia and the music, we have news with Jan Patulski, news editor for the Daily Yonder. What is happening in this week's top rural headlines?
1: Hi, Jared. This week, we're starting with capital B and a story about Trump being ordered to release billions in climate grants meant for Black and underserved communities. A South Carolina federal judge ordered the EPA, or the Environmental Protection Agency, to resume distributing funds designed to address environmental and health challenges. That comes in conjunction with another ruling that released nearly $20 billion in greenhouse gas reduction fund awards, bringing the total of federal funds for climate change-related issues to almost $22 billion.
0: All right, now we have a segue here from climate change to firefighters sounding the alarm from The Guardian. What is happening here?
1: Yes, The Guardian brings an interesting story about how the U.S. Forest Service has faced a critical personnel shortage this fire season, despite official narrative that firefighters are doing better than ever. Some who chose to stay anonymous because of policy of secrecy at USFS, they claim that the workforce has been stretched to its limit, that they're barely making ends meet, and it's only mid, if we're lucky, of the really harsh fire season.
0: And finally, from Axios, Washington vows to fight Trump's mail-in voting order. This is hot off the press.
1: Yes, so the Supreme Court allowed, for now at least, President Trump to implement his executive order restricting mail-in ballots. That will have huge implications to many, many states and many rural populations. Axios, in particular, singles out Washington, where all of the voting has been done by mail since 2011. The executive order asks that there will be lists of authorized citizens who can cast their ballots, and the Postal Service is instructed to send ballots only to those on that list, which naturally makes a lot of different groups and people nervous about potential disenfranchisement and limitations to voting ability of people.
0: Well, more on that as we follow the news with Jan Patulski. Thank you so much.
1: Thanks so much, Jared.
0: And now this news that you may have heard over the week. Dolly Parton died at the age of 80. She had said about her health issues, "They dig more stones out of me every year than a rock quarry in Rockwood, Tennessee." Staying true to her rural roots, despite amassing a fortune of over $650 million, being on the silver screen, having 11 Grammys, selling over 100 million albums, she could do it all, and right up till the end was encouraging people to read and learn, and

0: And now Madeline DeFigurato from the Daily Yonder, she's a reporter, and she gets in conversations with people around the country with big issues, and this one with Mia Surratt, founder of the Hill Country Land and Legacy Alliance, and she's helping communities through Texas understand the new voltage transmission line proposed to go through the Lone Star State. And here the two talk about that.
1: One of the things that I noticed about you is that you're a translator of sorts for the community, taking all of this jargon-dense technical energy policies and procedures and making it understandable for an audience like me. So with that gift in mind, can you tell me a bit about what has been happening in rural Central Texas with this line?
2: Back in June of 2025, thousands of landowners across Central Texas got notifications in the mail, and they were just little letters that looked pretty indescript, and a lot of people thought they were junk mail and didn't pay much attention to them. But what they let the landowners know was that there is a 765 kilovolt transmission line proposed for their area. Oncor and LCRA TSC proposed a 765 kilovolt transmission line. And these are the largest transmission lines in the United States. They have never been built in Texas. The largest that we have right now is a 345 kilovolt transmission line. And the point of this transmission line is to take power from Central Texas out to the Permian Basin. So the towers are somewhere about 140 to up to 198 feet tall, possibly taller, and 141 feet wide or even possibly wider if needed. The easements are 100 foot each direction, so 200 foot wide at a minimum. So this is not power for the areas that it's traversing, but it's kind of just one way to move it from one area to another. I run Hill Country

0: pretty alarmed. And I said, I've never heard of this. And she said, they're really dangerous. They have a lot of health issues, a lot of concerns. Please check it out. And I said, okay, I'm going to work. I promise I will. And when I got home, I talked to my husband, who happens to be an electrician. And he's like, okay, transmission lines are pretty common. And we looked up the size and he's like, whoa, that's not common. Hold on. And so we start looking into it and we're just like, oh my gosh, these are massive. There's, you know, if you get online, you can see there's a lot of concerns with them. And we're like, what is going on? Where is this going? And I started to go to community meetings. So there were a few town halls. And at the town halls, we didn't get a ton of information. It was, this is bad. We don't want it. Here are the steps. And there was only like one meeting every 3 weeks. And so it felt like it took forever to get any information. And so we got our route organized. I sent mailers to everybody on my route, mailers that I thought they should have gotten in the first place. I did community meetings just to let people know, this is what's happening. This is what you can do about it. These are the people to talk to. We need to engage our legislators and we have to be a collective voice. And when we started doing that, we really, really, really started to gain some traction. A lot of people were starting to go, okay, we can do this. If someone is out there providing us with the information, then we can do this. It's been a whirlwind. It's been a big year, but seeing that people need information and don't know where to find it, especially a lot of these affected landowners are elderly people in, you know, elderly ranchers in Texas. I mean, they don't even have email addresses. They don't have computers, so they just use their cell phone. Once I saw the need, I just really felt a pull to try to help them.
1: One thing you've said is that this isn't just about a line on a map. The stakes of a project at this scale and this speed have both wide-ranging effects and very long-term effects across the state, not just in Burnett County, not just, you know, in immediate proximity to the line. What concerns has this project raised for you and for the rural communities surrounding you about the future of Central Texas as a whole?
0: Some of my top concerns are that I feel like rural Texas doesn't have a strong voice. We are an easy area to run through because we are not population dense. There is an uneven effect on rural landowners than suburban or obviously urban landowners. And that's incredibly infuriating to me that Texas builds its identity off of these people and then takes advantage of them like this. We also become a corridor. What happens with that is when transmission lines and pipelines and highways and anything get sited, they typically try to run through corridors that are already established. So what happens is once a lot of these rural communities get one, then they just get hammered over and over again. This is a huge, massive project. And I think it deserves some legislative oversight. And I don't think that it can get that because the condensed timeline fits it within in between legislative sessions. I think another concern of mine is also, and this sounds counterintuitive, but the way that this is all handled is all through technology. When you get out into some of these areas in really rural Texas, and you start talking to some of these ranchers, they don't know how to navigate that very well. And I feel like are going to lose their rights in the process. And that is incredibly frustrating. But one of my biggest concerns is that we are funding this entire thing. So this entire project is going to be paid for by the ratepayers of Texas. And we're socializing that cost to benefit private companies. So we are not moving power around in population dense areas. We are taking it from population dense areas and taking it to the Permian Basin for the stated intention of providing it to gas and oil. And then there's also data centers and all of that, which are their own huge issue.
1: Well, Mia, thank you so much for sharing all of this information. And one of the highlights of my spring was driving out to Burnett County, and the hills as I drove in looked purple because they were just covered in bluebonnets. It was wildflower season. So thank you for sharing your corner of rural Texas with me and for sharing all of this hard work.
0: Absolutely.
2: That was Madeline DeFigueredo with The Daily Yonder talking to Mia Surratt, founder of the Hill Country Land and Legacy Alliance. The Public Utility Commission of Texas is expected to make a final decision about the line and its route in September. Now, our featured musician this week, Wes

0: of Roan. People, we are about to take a journey to the underworld. This is a band from the misty forest and the oceans of Western Washington. The name West of Roan comes from both a mountain on the Tennessee-North Carolina border and a Gaelic seal people, if this gives you any idea of the kind of unique music they perform. Here's our conversation with West of Roan. Well, I want to get to Queen of Eyes, and I want to get to why NPR was raving about you, but I was really curious about you being able to record music and make videos, and you're off-grid. And this is just a gearhead moment between the three of us, but I want to know what your setup is to make that happen.
1: Yeah, so we recorded the Queen of Eyes on Waldron Island, where we had solar, so it was a pretty basic setup. We had our computer, we used Reaper as a platform to record on. We have an ear trumpet condenser mic, so really like close. That's why we would sit very close together while we were playing. And so we had like solar panels, and computers really take very little power actually, so it would need to be not even enough to power like a home.
0: So it's entirely possible world to record your music and be off grid.
1: Yes.
0: Queen of Eyes is the album that you came out with in 2024. When I hear the phrase concept album, I get excited because I want to know. It's kind of weird. I want to know if I'm smart enough to hang on through the whole thing and get it. What is going on in Queen of Eyes? Because I think somebody gets eaten and it's good for them.
2: Yes, that is incredibly smart.
0: I got it.
2: You're listening.
1: Yeah.
0: Thank you so much. And I will provide some background here because I did have some help in your liner notes, because you mentioned that the Queen of Eyes came from a time of darkness or mental illness, and you realize that you need to fully enter the underworld and give yourself over to the forces that reign there. Can the two of you take me to this underworld and share with the world what that is?
2: If you want, it's not an easy place to visit.
0: I'm bracing myself. Listeners, be prepared. We are going to the underworld with West of Roan.
2: Ooh, I just got some shivers. In the folklore and in the mythology, there are so many stories about descent. And I really find this especially with folk and fairy tales that have a goddess or a female-ish character as the center of it. And we're still parsing out what that means in a lot of ways, but it certainly resonates in our lives, these periods of time where illness or the body just draws you in and down, which is a really important direction to go for understanding ourselves and knowing the parts that we're made of and finding resilience, and sort of like not opposite, but a counterpoint to the more outward hero's journey mythology we see a lot in a lot of superhero stories and action movies and things like that.
0: If you go there, you will build strength and perhaps even a community.
1: Mm-hmm. Yeah.

0: NPR reviewed Queen of Eyes, and they went nuts. What I came away with is there's not ego here. They are here to take you on a journey. I mean, they are conduits to these stories. And I'm wondering, what are your favorite stories that people are missing out on? You have done this research throughout the world of finding mythologies. Is there something that America that could use right now? Is there some story that we just don't get to hear enough or at all?
1: So much. Yeah. I think any stories that are talking about the underworld, talking about death, talking about the shadow aspect of experience and like not imposing an angle on that, but just like, how can we read that? Because I think in Western society, as we know it, there's so much like rejection of that entire aspect of experience that ends up meaning like a lot of us gets rejected too. So anytime we are in illness or in pain, like something about that experience is being rejected by the mythos of the culture, and we feel really isolated, and then vulnerability feels hard to access and community feels hard to access. That's part of why we work with these stories and work in the way that we work. We're needing that for ourselves, and we're seeing that other people need it too, like a space for this kind of invisible or shadow aspect of experience to be brought out a little bit and felt and just tended. Come with

0: useful concept to harmonize loneliness or isolation. And it makes me think of this description of the two of you sitting on a piano bench sharing a trumpet mic. What is the thing that you are singing now on the piano bench?
1: Yeah, we are writing new songs. So we're kind of in a forming of a new album. It'll be the first one we've made since I had a kid and since moving to separate towns a few hours away from each other. So it's interesting to pick it up from this place.
0: Well, thank you so much, Channing. Thank you so much, Annie. They are of West of Rome. They have an album out, Queen of Eyes, and there's another in the works, and I greatly appreciate the time.
1: Yeah, thank you, Jared.
2: Jared.
0: That was a conversation with Channing Showalter and Annie Shermer, the two musicians who make up West of Rhone. And you can find their music on Spotify or wherever you listen to music. And you can follow them on Instagram, West of and then underscore Rhone, R-O-A-N, or on their website, westofrhone.com. It's time for our trivia clues of the week. The answer to this week's trivia is the largest civil insurrection in the history of the United States after the Civil War. So we have more clues for that coming up, and then we're going to solve some crimes or give it our best with one of the nation's most popular documentaries on Amazon Prime. That's all on the way on Yonder Radio.

0: Yonder Radio, Rural Conversation with National Reach. Coming up, a conversation with Alex Campbell. You may know him from Amazon Prime's Murder 101. We'll talk about that documentary. Also, salmon. How do they spawn and why? And how are we affecting it? But now, Daily Yonder pop culture reporter Susanna Brown, Anya Patron-Slepian, and Madeline Basil are wrapping up a summer of great media with, well, you know how George Thorogood had one shot, one bourbon, one beer? They're doing it one book, one movie, one TV show. That's what they're talking about, and here they are on Yonder Radio.
1: So we are reaching the end of summer, so we want to let you all know about some specific rural media that we've been consuming this summer. So with me, I have Madeline Basil.
2: Hello.
1: And Anya Patron-Slepian.
3: Hey.
1: And I'm Susanna Brown. And the three of us are going to shout out some notable recent rural media. We're going to start with Anya. You have a television series for the Yonder Radio listeners. What have you been watching?
3: So I've been watching Widow's Bay, which is on Apple TV. I adored this show. It was so much fun. So this was a series that was created by Katie Dippold. It's about the mayor of a small island town, which is about 40 miles from the New England coast. And he is trying to put his town on the map as the next Bar Harbor or even Martha's Vineyard. He wants this to be a New England tourist destination. But there's one major problem, which is that the island is under a centuries-old curse, and things are getting pretty intense in the supernatural realm.
2: When I was first seeing promo for this show, I didn't realize it was going to be funny.
3: It's hilarious. And it all kind of makes sense when you understand the backstory a little bit, which is that it was originally written or conceived of as a spec script for Parks and Rec, where Dippold used to be a writer. It does a lot with horror tropes, and especially rural horror tropes, that I really appreciate. But it's also hilarious. And that's because it has some of the same ingredients as Parks and Rec, like really wacky public servants, a real commitment to bringing this small and weird community to life. And so, yeah, there are jump scares, and, you know, it got a little tense there in certain parts of it. But most of the time, I was just cackling to myself because it was absolutely hilarious.
1: Yes, I have started watching it. I haven't finished it yet, but I'm really loving it. You're totally right, Anya. I have had actual nightmares about it, but also laughed really hard. I have not seen anything that can balance those tones. And so I think that's a huge accomplishment of Widow's Bay.
3: Yeah, and I'm really excited to see where it goes in the next season. It's already been renewed for season two. Season one is available on Apple TV, and season two hopefully won't be too far away.
1: Okay, so Anya told us about the television show Widow's Bay, and Madeline, you have a book you're going to tell us about. What have you been reading this summer?
2: So I recently read the book Yesteryear, which if you get any of your reading recommendations from social media, you have likely heard about. It's a novel with a pretty provocative premise, which is that it follows this modern trad wife influencer who then mysteriously wakes up in the 1800s. And there she's forced to actually participate in this homesteading lifestyle that she's been promoting online. And it's the debut novel from Caro Claire Burke, who's also a co-host of the cultural commentary podcast, Diabolical Lies.
1: I've recently started listening to that podcast, and she's definitely an author who I think is very in tune with the current buzziest social media topics.
2: For sure. And for all of that buzziness, there is some dark stuff in Yesteryear. In a lot of ways, it feels more like a conversation starter book because it sets up this really delicious, like, what if scenario. But at times, the writing, specifically the writing of that main character, Natalie, doesn't always feel nuanced enough to help us better relate to real life women that might be in her position.
3: It also seems like this isn't a book that's necessarily going away anytime soon.
2: Oh, definitely not. There is more Yesteryear discourse certainly to come because Anne Hathaway is now set to star in and produce an upcoming film adaptation.
3: She's just everywhere.
1: It's really her moment.
2: She's having a great year. One interesting thing I want to note is that she was actually thanked in the acknowledgments of Yesteryear for helping to develop the character of Natalie. And so I'm really eager to see what she does with this character.
3: Yeah, exciting.
2: Susanna, you have a film recommendation for us, right?
1: Yes, I have a recommendation of a documentary. It's by director Susanna Herbert. Yes, another Susanna. This is a documentary called Natchez, and it's about a town, Natchez, Mississippi, which is a massive antebellum tourist destination. And the documentary is about the tensions that exist in this town surrounding how the town's history is told. It follows owners and tour guides of antebellum plantation homes, who from their perspective view these tours as not only a major saving grace of Natchez's economy, but also, as they describe it, a sort of escape from modern life. But on the other side, the documentary follows people giving different tours, specifically one man, Tracy, who goes by Rev, and he is telling the stories of slavery and the true reasons that these massive plantation homes exist and his fight for transparency of this historic time period, and also asking the community to reckon with the dynamics of race and identity and memory that exist in Natchez, this town. I think this documentary is really a fascinating deep dive into one specific town, but it also is just telling a broader story about how America views and grapples with our history. One thing I loved about this documentary is how the editing is so interesting, because it's telling one version of history right next to another telling of history. And it's almost darkly funny. Like, it's not a comedic documentary, but seeing these people in this town giving their own tours and explanations of this town right next to each other plays in such an interesting way. I would say if you're a fan of documentaries or history, or honestly just like very good storytelling, I really recommend Natchez. You can watch it for free on PBS's website, or also rent it on various streaming platforms, which includes Amazon Prime and Apple TV.
2: I will be adding to my Letterboxd watch list for sure.
1: So those are three pieces of rural media that we have been watching or reading this summer. 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Thank you both.
3: Thanks, Susanna.
2: Thanks so much. This was fun.
0: What rural media have you been watching, reading, or listening to? We want to know. 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It's time for our second song from this episode's featured musician, West of Rome. Here's the song, The Baron, on Yonder Radio.

0: That was West of Rhone's song, The Baron. And now, Alex Campbell teaches high schoolers in East Tennessee. And when he decided to focus the lesson on a decades-old mystery plaguing their small town, they ended up cracking the case. A new documentary series on Amazon Prime called Murder 101 follows Alex as he leads a classroom of kids through a cold case and subsequently discovers more and more. Here's Alex talking about how it all happened. We'll also have Andrew Barnett on, one of his former students, talking about this show, Murder 101. How did you come across talking about true crime in your sociology class at Elizabethton?
1: So I was teaching down in the CTE or vocational area of our school, even though I'm a social studies teacher. And I was just, you know, standing out in the hallway talking to the other teachers. Hey, what's going on? What are you teaching about? And one of the teachers was criminal justice. And we just started talking about our classes, what we were doing. And we just had this idea, hey, what if we like team taught a class? And I handled the kind of sociology, psychology stuff, and he handled the criminal justice stuff. He was able to get a local case, which was from right here in our county, and it just happened to be a teenage girl who was white. She had reddish hair. She was killed in the 1980s, and she was left beside of a road. What I found is that that type of victim was actually quite common in Tennessee in the 1980s, and I had never heard of it. I was intrigued. I wanted to learn more. And as I delved into the Redhead Murders cases, I thought, man, my kids were so engaged last semester. Let's just continue it this semester and we'll look at the Redhead Murders. And really the big question was that the law enforcement never really determined if there was a serial killer operating in any of these cases or not. So I said, hey, we'll just start there. We'll do some research and we'll just see what the students think about whether there was actually a serial killer in Tennessee in the 1980s or not.
0: Well, Alex Campbell, teacher at Elizabethton High School in East Tennessee, and one of your students is here, former student, Andrew Barnett. Now, in the documentary, they mentioned that Mr. Campbell's going to be teaching some weird stuff. Was that your perception when you went into this class?
2: Yeah, because I had already had him twice before the class, so I knew whatever we were getting ready to do was going to be crazy, but I had no clue at the time that it was going to turn into this.
0: I'm wondering, Alex, have you gotten any blowback from the community of like, hey, wait, you're talking about a lot of stuff we would rather not have aired to a national audience?
1: The school and the community, the parents have been very supportive. I think they get what I'm trying to do. If you watch the documentary, you'll see that death, you know, the law enforcement, prison, drug abuse, you know, those type of things, that's not something that's foreign to most of our students. They struggle, their families, you know, their neighbors struggle with these things. And look, they're brought up all the time in movies and media and songs and, you know, everything, and video games, everything the kids are exposed to. But what we get to do in my class is instead of sensationalizing those things or seeing them the way the media is portrayed, we get to learn about them in reality. And you have me to help guide, but we have these professionals, you know, law enforcement, mental health counselors, all these people, victims, family members, survivors. And it seems that our community really understands what we're trying to do with that.
0: I wanted to talk about this moment where you and the students are interviewing the survivor of a serial killer. And everybody's holding it together much better in a documentary than I am watching. What was that conversation like? I'll start with you, Alex.
1: I had been looking for her for a while. I consider her my close personal friend now and hero. She's an amazing lady. Although she does want to stay private, and you can understand the reasons why, she also is a very strong woman who realizes that she's lucky to be alive. And not everybody got that. Most people didn't, as far as we know. And there's families that are struggling, and they want answers. And she feels like she might be able to help just that little bit, meeting the students. I have new students every year, so she got to know some of the other students in years past. But, you know, she needed to meet these students and just see why they wanted to meet her and why she was so important. And I'll let Andrew talk about kind of what that was like to experience that.
2: I had been approached by Mr. Campbell and the film crew about making a video of introducing me and the classmates to try to, I guess, make her feel a little bit more comfortable about speaking with us. And then also to share why we felt like it was super important. And I think one of the biggest reason for me that I think I noticed was, as a kid in high school, you know, even when we heard about this stuff and we did some research on the victims and everything, it's so crazy that this happened that sometimes it doesn't almost feel real. But when you're sitting in front of the person who lived that and you get to look at her in the eyes and she tells you it, you can't deny it. And it also just like lit a flame in, I feel like, all of us to like really push and try to like every day come in and know that like the work we do matters.
1: Yeah, that's one of the things I've really been trying to do the last few years. I think the reason that students are disengaged from their learning is because they don't understand how what they're learning is impacting their world or the real world. What I try to do is let my students see who their work is going to impact. You don't work for your grade or your GPA. We've been entrusted with these people's stories and their lives, and that's who you're working for.
0: Are you stunned at where you are now with this?
1: Wow. Yeah, I think so. You know, I knew there was a better way. I knew I could be a better teacher. I mean, I was a young teacher. I was still learning. But what I found is that every year when I let kids do things with higher and higher stakes, they never let me down. They just work harder and they accomplish more. So it really just encourages me every year to think up things that, problems in our community, in the world, that they feel are important and they want to get involved in and they want to help people. I was just smart enough to stop doing so much as a teacher and just let the kids do more.
2: When you let kids have a purpose for coming to school and coming to class, a lot of things can be achieved and a lot of good can be put into the world.
0: Well, Alex Campbell and Andrew Barnett here from Murder 101, an incredible short documentary series on Amazon Prime right now. Thank you for coming on Yonder Radio.
1: I asked my students what they wanted out of the original work on the Redhead Murders. And they said, if this can help just one victim get their name back, much less solve a murder, it would be more than worth all the work that's put in. So I want to thank you for being part of their dream. Thank you for being part of the solution.
0: That was Alex Campbell and Andrew Barnett, both of whom are in the docuseries on Amazon Prime, Murder 101. It's time for our second trivia clue. Here it is. The fighting during this event took place from August 30th to September 4th, 1921, on a ridge in the Appalachian Mountains. Okay, more clues, your answer, and we're going to go spawning with salmon on Yonder Radio.

0: Yonder Radio, Rural Conversations with National Reach. Hi, my name is Jared Ewey. Now we can share this piece from reporter Claire Carlson as she reflects on salmon migration, climate change, and the act of paying closer attention to our local ecosystems.
1: If you live in the Pacific Northwest, you've probably heard about salmon migration, which begins in late summer and extends into December every year. Salmon are born in freshwater rivers and streams. Once they're old enough, they head to the ocean. If, when they reach about 4 years old, the age differs between salmon species, a sort of homing sense kicks in. They start heading back upstream, usually to their birthplace, to spawn and then die. How does a salmon find its way, sometimes hundreds of miles, back to its exact birthplace? Scientists don't totally know. The U.S. Geological Survey theorizes that salmon use the Earth's magnetic field like a compass to go back to where they were born. Why? Because they know it's a good place to spawn. To get back home, salmon navigate by smell. If they can't find their way home, some will continue to search until they run out of energy and die. Everything about this migration is beautiful and tragic to me because of what it can tell us about our future. Wild salmon populations have decreased drastically in recent years as the health of rivers and streams deteriorate with climate change and habitat loss. Nearly half of the wetlands in Oregon's coastal estuaries where salmon live have disappeared. 80% of tidal wetlands in Washington's Puget Sound have been cut off from rivers or destroyed to make room for development. Roughly 90% of California's wetlands have been paved over. To me, this warns of times to come, times when salmon won't be so easily accessible. I remember in sixth grade, I learned what global warming meant for our planet. Always the animal lover, the biggest takeaway for me was that animals would start to disappear if we didn't do something. I went home after school that day and wrote handmade flyers with sketches of birds along the border to stuff in my neighbor's mailboxes. Did they know that in 50 years there might not be birds in the sky? That in 50 years the salmon on their dinner plate might be a thing of the past? That was almost 20 years ago, and things are more dire now. Author and artist Jenny Odell writes about a concept called bioregionalism in her 2019 book, How to Do Nothing, Resisting the Attention Economy. Bioregionalism is a place-based philosophy that asserts that human cultures develop in relationship with the environments they inhabit. Odell argues that in the 21st century, the digital age, we've abandoned this relationship with our surroundings. Bioregionalism can give us a sense of rootedness in this world where everything is competing for our attention, casting our attention toward our local ecosystems, the changing colors of tree leaves in the fall, or the salmon on their hero's journey home, goes against what our digital world demands of us. These demands for growth and money and development have led us down a very dangerous path. And it's a path we might not survive unless we opt out of it. I'm opting out by looking for the salmon. What will you look for?
0: And now we're going to stick around in the Pacific Northwest to talk about another reason to curb climate change. This is wine, and a story about what climate change is doing to vineyards, with reporter Nat Nichols.
2: What variety is it that's up here?
3: So we have two different things. These are, every little area that we grow grapes are called blocks. To the left here is Syrah, and the block to the right is Tempranillo. Both of the varieties are pretty hardy, and they do very well here. The Tempranillo is what my dad really decided was what he wanted to grow, and so we have the most acreage of that.
4: That's Greg Jones. He's the owner and winemaker for Abasela Winery. But that's not the only reason I drove down to Roseburg, Oregon to meet him. He's also spent the last 25 years as a climatologist, specializing in how climate affects wine. perhaps wine isn't your first concern when it comes to climate change, but because of the way winemaking works, its production involves a lot of climate change factors. I spoke with Greg at his busy winery. While outside, the heat of the day reflected off sharp, gravity-defying hills that provided plenty of surface area for vines to capture the golden light. Inside, where we're talking, you'll hear some background noise as bottles were being opened and drinks were being poured.
3: There's a term that's used in wine production. It's really kind of universal. Mm-hmm. It's just that wine is more synonymous with it, and it's called terroir. It's a French word. It doesn't have a perfect direct translation or conversion in other languages, but what it means is it means the environment that a crop is grown in and produced. And so when you look at wine, you're really talking about the climate and the weather and the soil and the landscape and the plant systems, and then the people that go about, you know, doing that farming and doing that production.
4: All of the factors that make up a wine's terroir, heat, water, soil health, and the health of the people who make it, are all things that are affected by climate change. Since this most recent summer was one of the hottest on record on the West Coast, I want to know how climate change affects vineyards and wine production.
3: It's really quite complicated, because what happens in this industry is that we have a tendency to do the same thing over and over again. And what I mean by that is that there are 5,000 plus Vitis vinifera wine grape varieties in the world, and yet we grow 20 of them to any degree worldwide.
4: Basically, if you let the consumer choose what vines you plant instead of letting the land and the climate lead the way, you're going to have a lot more issues with climate change.
3: There's a law called Hopkins Bioclimatic Law, and it has to do with the nature of plant systems and animal systems and how they relate to climate. For every degree and a half, you can find those systems, those ecosystems, moving toward the coast, up in elevation, or north in latitude.
4: Because wine grapes stay in one place for a long time, it's important to select a varietal that's not at the wrong edge of the climate limit, because it's going to be too difficult and costly to move a whole vineyard up in latitude or in elevation.
3: And so that's why you wouldn't force it. For example, you wouldn't plant Pinot Noir in the warmest place in the world, and you wouldn't plant Cabernet in the coldest place in the world.
4: Because Greg's dad, who founded the winery, did an excellent job of picking the right place to plant Tempranillo grapes, Greg says he isn't staying up late at night worrying about climate change. If you've selected the right varietal for the right place, there isn't that much you can do beyond being a good steward of the land and focusing on maintaining the ecosystem that keeps your vines healthy. That said, there are aspects of climate change, like smoke contamination from wildfires, that can be disastrous for wine production.
3: In 2020, that was a very, very big year for wildfires. And in Oregon, I would say most everybody was touched in some way, shape, or form.
4: I sat down for a glass of wine with Andrew Visa, who at the time was a wine buyer for one of the top restaurants for wine in Washington State. Andrew has an interesting story about what happened to those grapes.
5: Huge quantities of Southern Oregon grapes were smoke tainted and basically couldn't be sold. The buyers refused to take them, especially the big corporate conglomerates that had signed up for tons and tons and tons of those grapes were rejected. Now, the Willamette Valley wine growers got together and basically bought the wine to support those growers and make what they could out of it, which helped them get through that year. That was driven very much by Willamette Valley vintners. And it was genuinely tough, like as a wine buyer, as I was at the time, when that vintage was released, you know, so 2022, 23, even 24, those wines had come through and they tasted of fires, of smoke. You know, you could smell it in the glass. And, you know, wine lovers will often talk about, you know, things like terroir and, you know, the wine tasting of the place and it tastes of the year. It's like, yeah, if the wine tastes of smoke and smells of smoke, that nothing speaks to that year more than that experience. Some of the wines were reasonable to drink, but it's tough to put them on a list of people who, you know, if you're running a restaurant, like a lot of the people who come in don't give a damn about what the farmers are going through.
4: Climate affects the flavor of wine in more ways than simply with smoke. Greg explained that the high temperatures have already changed the way wine tastes.
3: What happens in a warmer world, you end up having the plant system accelerate its growth cycle. And so you end up getting riper fruit in the middle of the season when it's still hot. And when you do that, you don't get balanced. You don't get balanced kind of chemistry and flavors and aromatics. And so those kind of things have already happened. If you look back in 1970s, 1980s, and fast forward to about 2020, you can see that the average alcohol levels have already gone up. And that's directly related to sugar and ripeness. So when you have warmer temperatures, you get more sugar becomes more alcohol. And what happens is when you get more alcohol, you have less acid. And acid is what makes wine really appealing with food. I mean, we don't drink wine for the alcohol. We drink wine for how it works in a food-based culture. And so I think the climate component has already caused some of that, and it's going to continue to do that. It probably will cause some cultural identity issues, too. You know, this region has a little bit of an identity, a 60-year-old identity of growing grapes. But think about Burgundy, 1,000 years. And they've been doing the same thing, virtually in the same way. And if things change there, then it's a problem.
4: I really liked what Greg said about cultural identity shifting as wine changes. Because in spite of its elite reputation, wine isn't made in an urban setting. It's a rural product with real climate consequences for the rural people who make it. Andrew elegantly sums this idea up.
5: The production of it is a pretty farming / working class activity. There are very, very few wineries that, you know, operate in a level where everybody sort of is in a lab coat type thing. Most of them have a dog running around, some punk rock on the radio, and they're getting their hands dirty. And then, you know, of course, producing something that is poured by a white-gloved waiter in a country club to somebody spending stupid money. It's one of the ironies of the industry. It's a shame a lot of the time. I think wine deserves to be less seen that way. Climate change will impact wine in a way that it impacts a lot of other places. Things where people have lived, worked, and produced for centuries may become fundamentally uninhabitable.
4: I'm Nat Nichols, reporting for Yonder Radio.
0: Well, thank you, Nat Nichols. I mean, this just adds to the list of reasons to curb climate change. One, men like me are likely to go shirtless, and they shouldn't. And also, wine is in jeopardy. And now, it's time for our final trivia clue. The year was 1921. The fighting in this event was the culmination of the West Virginia Coal Wars, a series of skirmishes between the United Mine Workers of America and strikebreakers, private detectives, and sheriffs. The answer is the Battle of Blair Mountain. Simmering tensions over the mistreatment of mine workers exploded into armed conflict when an estimated 10 to 15,000 coal miners took up arms on a march towards Mingo County, West Virginia, which is near the Kentucky border. Governor Ephraim Morgan had declared martial law in Mingo County in an attempt to crush unionization efforts. But to get to Mingo County, miners had to cross Blair Mountain in Logan County. There, they faced off against a private army led by Logan County Sheriff Don Chafin, which, this is insane, used airplanes to drop gas and shrapnel bombs left over from World War I on the miners. The conflict ended when President Warren Harding sent federal troops to intervene. The Battle of Blair Mountain is the largest labor uprising in American history. And just some of what we offer here, as we want to share conversations and trivia and information that you could just kick back and listen to, delivered fresh to you every week. Thank you so much for joining us on radio stations across the country, and you can learn more at yonderradio.com. 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I'm your host, Jared Ewe. Thanks to Don Castle and the Tennessee Sheiks, Steph Gunno and the Lone Tones, Quincy Ponfair, Leo Pozell, and Tim Marima for the great music. Our editor and producer is Susanna Brown. This episode was also produced by Alana Newman with additional support from Anya Petron-Slepian and Julia Tilton. Our executive producer is Joel Cohen. The executive in charge of production is Adam Georgie. Yonder Radio, rural conversations with national reach.

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0: 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I am Adam Banks, the host of Off the Cuff, and you are listening to MediaLex Radio, WLXU 93.9 LPFM, Lexington, Kentucky.
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3: No, I mean, we are absolutely going to fight this, Aaron, and we have to fight this. We are looking at a situation right now where states are literally within weeks of printing their ballot.
2: I'm Paul Fisher. By 6-3, in an unsigned opinion, the Supreme Court said Trump's executive order to restrict mail-in voting can move forward, meaning the government can gather lists of eligible voters in each state. Separately, a lower court judge said the Postal Service, technically, could proceed with a plan to send mail-in ballots only to people on the list submitted by the states.
4: Cover me in snow.
2: The Supreme Court justices haven't ruled on the merits of the case. Justice Ketanji Brown Jackson, in her dissent, said the majority had already helped the Trump administration achieve, quote, the government's actual objective for its effort to foment chaos ahead of the November elections.

0: New York AG Letitia James said this.
1: Critically important that individuals understand that the only reason why this rule was created is because individuals, particularly those in the White House, believe that they cannot run on their record and therefore they have to steal this election. This is nothing more than an attempt to suppress the right to vote, and I and my Democratic colleagues will fight this all the way to the United States Supreme Court. Let's be clear. The United States Postal Service and the President of these United States does not have jurisdiction over the election. It's states, and it's in the Constitution.

0: Why does it feel like today Mark Carney is going to war? Trade war.
1: I'm high, but I'm grounded. I'm sane, but I'm overwhelmed. I'm lost, but I'm home.
0: The tone.
2: Because we were attacked.

0: The U.S. put 50%. We waited until the United States decided to actually implement these so-called 338 tariffs.
1: Trump's latest tariff threat against Canada turned into a trade war.
0: There were some things we wouldn't do. We were not prepared to compromise Canada's sovereignty or to undermine our key industries. Nous n'étions pas prêts à faire de compromis sur notre...
2: We were not prepared to accept any compromise on our sovereignty, protection of the French language, and our culture. For our American colleagues, let's be clear. For my government and for Canada, these questions were never on the table. Even if the United States tried to put them there up till the last minute.
1: Trump imposed 50% tariffs on billions of dollars worth of Canadian goods. Canada's Prime Minister Carney said Trump's last-minute demands were unacceptable.
0: In recent days, the United States proposed new terms that were uneconomic, unfair, and undermined the net benefits for Canada and called into question the reliability of any deal. In short, they asked too much and they offered too little. More fundamentally, the cumulative effect of U.S. demands revealed the limits of their commitment to a true economic partnership. As I said earlier, as a result, last evening I suspended trade negotiations with the United States and directed our negotiators to return to Ottawa.
1: The Canadian Prime Minister said Canada would match Trump's tariffs dollar for dollar.
0: Our response will be concentrated in sectors such as steel, dairy, appliances, agricultural equipment, pulp and paper, and electronics. We'll also include products that are currently subject to unjustified Section 232 and 338 tariffs.
1: Carney did leave a little wiggle room. Canada's tariffs retaliation would not start right away.
0: This is a focused

0: response. A focused response to protect and defend our industries and allow them to compete with U.S. products in the Canadian market. In the coming days, we'll release details of these new tariff measures, measures which will come into force the Tuesday after Labor Day.
1: The tension between the U.S. and Canada goes beyond tariffs. Trump keeps needling Canada, saying it should be the 51st state, and demanding compensation for smoke blowing across the U.S. border from Canadian wildfires. It doesn't help that Trump underlings keep trash-talking Canada.
2: Remember, as President Trump has introduced a trade policy to reshore American production, direct American jobs, two countries have retaliated against the United States, the People's Republic of China and Canada.
3: And Canada does a lot of business with China.
2: They do, and they continue to retaliate, and after a year of that retaliation, we've said enough, and so we've taken countermeasures. Our interest is in protecting American workers and protecting American supply chain path, really to cut the tariffs on them, on steel, on tariff autos, even lumber, things that are sensitive for them, and they've always had the best deal, and they still would have an even better deal, but they didn't want that.
4: We're great trading partners, right? But Canada gets the benefit of trading with the U.S. way more than the U.S. gets the benefit of trading with Canada. It's a country that doesn't have a military. It has a country that has a single-payer healthcare system that's failing. They have record-high euthanasia rates. And so to think that they're going to go to war with Donald Trump and actually win that war with the U.S., I think it's foolish on their part. And again, I think what the president's trying to do with Jameson Greer, who, by the way, has done an amazing job representing the president and America, is we want fairness for the American worker. And some of our best friends are the worst offenders that treat us the worst. And the fact that we provide their security for them and they take advantage of us, I think President Trump was the first one to go, you know what, that's not the kind of relationship that friends should have. And so the president's calling them out. I think you're going to see Mark Carney come to the table very, very quickly, because it's going to be devastating for his country.

0: Well, Canada is an important trading partner for America. We talked about the 5 years of elevated inflation that has largely been driven by what we call supply shocks. One of those supply shocks is the trade and tariff conflicts. And so to the extent that we can get to a new normal, a level of whatever the trade dynamic is going to be, once we can get to that steady state, then businesses can adjust. And the inflationary impact can fade into the background. The longer there's back and forth on the trade front, just like the longer there's back and forth in the conflict of Iran, the imprint in inflation end up being extended and delayed. And so that's another factor to pay close attention to.
1: This might not be a surprise for people to learn that for all of the attention and all the time that gets showered on China as it relates to trade, Canada is actually a larger trading partner for the United States than China is. In fact, Canada is our single largest market for U.S. exports. The reality is the sort of economic damage that would be done to the United States by having a trade war with the country that is our number one market for the goods that we produce and export, this is going to be massive. Overall, in terms of both exports and imports, China is by far the second largest trading partner the United States has. Only Mexico is slightly larger. So this is a trade war in which both sides will lose and lose badly. And at a time in which the American economy is really teetering on recession, this is the kind of thing that actually could push us over the edge.

0: Speaking of economic warfare.
1: Today, at President Trump's direction, the United States Treasury has begun Operation Economic Outcast, an unprecedented campaign against the Islamic Republic of Iran and its enablers.
0: Trump is turning back to economic sanctions against Iran.
2: He fails
0: to do what military warfare failed to do after 6 months.
2: Grainy and water.
0: And Treasury Secretary Bessent was Trump's point.
1: It is no longer acceptable to operate in the gray spaces of this conflict.
2: Lay home is cut. Watch the barren cracks form the ceiling.
1: Countries cannot claim they are blind to enabling this activity. The president is making phone calls to world leaders with specific requests to cease their interactions with the regime. We are already seeing results.
2: Ooh, the weaker souls.
0: With U.S. threats of sanctions against countries that trade with Iran, and the secret conduits for shipping oil, and banks secretly offering financial pipelines, there's a big question as to what this means for U.S. relations with China and its reliance on oil from Iran.
1: Every country, every entity, should know that they should be prepared to face U.S. sanctions. And no one is above this. We are going to hold everyone accountable, and this is economic asphyxiation of this regime. And Jennifer, as I said, no one should test our resolve. So.
0: For its part, Iran issued a prebuttal to the U.S. sanctions threat.
2: He fed sick. Looked like a Buddha in a blanket.
0: By threatening any Persian Gulf nations that comply with the U.S. demand.
3: If President Trump decides to take further action, our response, our retaliation, will be seismic. First, we will tell all neighboring countries and countries around the world not to join the United States in its economic war.
2: How does it feel?
3: Any country that takes part in imposing economic restrictions on us will be regarded as an enemy.

0: Once again, the Supreme Court came to President Trump's rescue. This time to let him keep building his $400 million to a billion dollar ballroom, just hours before the construction was due to stop by lower court order.
1: I met an ugly man, his face was raw. He said demolition is 9/10 of the law.
0: Chief Justice John Roberts issued a one-sentence stay, allowing the work to continue at the site, at least for now, pending further Supreme Court consideration. But in practical terms, the ballroom construction is underway 20 hours a day, 7 days a week.
1: I miss democracy like my wisdom teeth.
0: Argue Trump has no authority to build the ballroom, and Trump was rushing the project to outrun judicial review.
2: Well, first of all, we're winning like 75 or 80% of the cases in district courts and appeals courts, and the district court judge in that case found what is just completely obvious from the Constitution, which is it's Congress that controls federal property and federal buildings, not the President of the United States. No president before has ever attempted something like the bulldozing demolition of the east wing of the White House without the proper permits and without congressional consent. And direction. So that's just not happened. And then a federal district court said the president could not proceed with his plan without getting congressional consent. Then when it goes up to the Supreme Court,

0: There is a pro-MAGA majority on this court that has been packed and stacked by the Republicans for many years, with Mitch McConnell blocking even a judicial confirmation hearing, for example, for my constituent, Merrick Garland.
1: Our best defense is to just share our goals. Parallel dimensions wait with bated breath.
0: Who didn't get a vote in committee or a vote on the floor, and yet, because that was 11 months before the election, but then 2 months before the election, when Ruth Bader Ginsburg died, they barreled through the nomination of Amy Coney Barrett. So in any event, they've been monkeying around with the Supreme Court, so they try to get everything into the Supreme Court as quickly as they can. I do understand that this decision is not a permanent decision, but they've sided at least provisionally with the president in saying that construction could proceed until they study the Constitution. I've not been able to read the actual order yet, but I understand that that's what's been said. Well, this is just going to be a seesaw battle between the district courts and the appeals courts, which are really adhering to the rule of law and to the Constitution, and then the Supreme Court, which is often just swept away with whatever Donald Trump wants them to see in the Constitution. The most graphic example of that, of course, was the court's complete invention out of thin air, presidential immunity from prosecution for felony crimes actually committed in office under the auspices of the presidency.

0: How's your cousin Natalie?
1: Just like Lady Chatterley.
2: It wouldn't surprise me if there's at least one MAGA conspiracy theorist out there who'd be willing to claim that Alan Sherman changed the words to his novelty song when he sang it in November of 1963 at the Hollywood Bowl, that he changed it to include Natalie and Lady Chatterley rhyme as a secret code message to a future John Ossoff in 2026.

Where do I even begin? Trump aide Natalie Harp has been described a number of different ways. Some of those descriptions coming from inside the White House. But whether you call her totally plugged in or unplugged portable human printer, a Matahari or a Binky, that isn't really the point. Neither is whether Ossoff meant to imply that she's some kind of bunny-boiling femme fatale obsessive. The Secret Service and others in Trump's circle have said Natalie Harp's devotion to Trump is problematic. Like I said, where do I even begin? So how about I skip to the end?

Democrats think they've scored a hit, that the Trump world response to Ossoff is so over the top that it's got everyone talking about Trump and Natalie Harp.

0: But maybe it's not what you think. By spending so much time on Natalie Harp, they need to spend less time pretending they have a plan to end the war with Iran or care about affordability.
1: That's nice, too. That's nice, too.

0: A footnote. There are two things I'm sure of, and no, you don't need to spend 50 years in journalism to predict them. First, you can be sure reputable news organizations are looking into Natalie Harp's record, her access and influence with Trump, as well as her claim that she's alive today only because Trump made it possible for her to get an unapproved experimental drug treatment for stage 2 bone cancer, a claim she made when she took to the stage and the mic at the 2020 RNC convention. Ready to go. And two, if journalists come up with something, Trump World will attack them for violating her personal privacy and her medical privacy.
1: Hello, I'm Dan Rather, and you're listening to What's the Frequency, Kenneth? With musical host Paul Fisher in New York City.

0: Trump's renewed bromance overture to North Korea seems to be unrequited. In response to Trump scaling back joint military exercises with South Korea, Kim Jong-un's sister said, quote, "We think it's not worth making comments on that, and we have no interest in it at all." But it didn't stop there. North Korea decided this was a good time to test fire a bunch of short-range missiles into the sea. Yet, Trump was still talking up his great friendship with Kim.
1: Are you exchanging written letters with Kim Jong-un?
2: I can't tell you that. But I get along with him. And you know what? The fact that I get along with him, that's a good thing, not a bad thing. He has 57 very powerful nuclear weapons. Should have never allowed it to happen. They should have never allowed it. If I were president, I wouldn't have allowed it. But he's got him. I get along with him very well. I can't let Iran have a nuclear weapon. And I know Kim Jong-un very well. And he's going to be fine. As long as we have a smart president, he's going to be fine. If we have a dumb president, then he's probably not going to be so fine.
3: Mr. President, earlier today you said North Korea has something like 57 nuclear weapons and expanding their nuclear program. Is your goal in trying to re-engage with Chairman Kim still denuclearization? And what makes you think you could be successful now when you work?
4: Well, I don't want to talk about that, but I do have a good relationship with Kim Jong-un. As you know, you've seen, he didn't like Biden, he didn't like Obama, he didn't like anybody, but he likes me, and I just got along with him very good. We had great meetings, we speak, and I think our nation, and I think other nations, frankly, whether it's Japan or South Korea, they're a lot safer if I'm president than if somebody else is president. Now, I didn't like the fact that we're doing these massive military exercises, really, against North Korea. It was an exercise against North Korea. When I'm friendly with him, when we have, I don't see anything happening for certainly 2.5 years. It's not going to happen with me, but I don't see anything happening. And I was not happy when South Korea said, no, they're not interested in helping us with the Hormuz Strait. And yet they get 60% of the oil from the Hormuz Strait. I said, would you like to help us? He said, no, thank you. I said, that's nice. Please, thank you. He made us a lot of money. I didn't like that. So I felt that to do a massive war exercise. I thought that was very insulting to somebody that, frankly, has been, during my term at least, very well behaved.
0: There's a lot to unpack there. Some observers focused on Trump saying more than once that North Korea has 57 nukes. That's a very specific number. And some national security types would say it's not a good idea to let North Korea know what you know. Especially if you're wrong. And it would be wiser and safer to do what they usually do. Say something like, we think North Korea has somewhere in the range of 50 to 60 nuclear warheads.

0: So how did Trump come up with the very specific number of 57?
1: Yeah, Heinz 57 sauce. It's like ketchup with a kick.

0: Republican runoff primary in South Carolina for the U.S. Senate.
1: I wear 10 Gavin hat in a carrier baseball bat. I sang about
0: Freedom Caucus MAGA Republican Ralph Norman versus Lindsey Graham's sister Darlene. Darlene was appointed to fill out the senator's term.
1: Stick all the communists in one neighborhood. Terrorize their children and we'll feel real good. Same.
0: But then decided to run for a full 6-year term herself.
1: Down on the corner of 6th and Main Street.
0: Trump endorsed her instead of Norman. And then came the debate before the runoff.
2: Okay, we'll move on. All right.
3: Go ahead.
2: On the national security question as well, Senator, are Taiwan and the South China Sea national security issues for the United States? If so, why?
3: I'm sorry, could you repeat the question?
2: Are Taiwan and the South China Sea national security issues for the United States? And if so, why or how?
3: I'm just going to be honest here. I'm not on national security. I'm not that informed on national security. So, but I do support the military. My brother was in the Air Force for 33 years. So I will do everything I can to support the military. My dad was in the Army. I'm not a polished politician up here. National security is not my thing.
1: My call. I'm black and I'm white.
3: Not my area of expertise, but I do support the military.
0: Darlene Graham turned up on Hannity for some damage control.
4: And so this issue of Taiwan came up last night, and I know people have made a big deal about it. And I'm like, I wonder how many people around the country, if I gave them a map, could pick out Taiwan. I don't think many, and not just in, I mean the whole country, never mind South Carolina.
3: Right. I think you're 100% right, Sean. And, you know, I tripped up on one question last night regarding Taiwan. But, you know, I've said many times, I'm not a politician, certainly not a career politician. I don't speak

0: And I think that's kind of a foreign concept. But I talked to several people today. I traveled around the state.
1: Still all the communists down in one day.

0: And they said, you know, we appreciated the fact that you were honest.
1: So now the draft card point is back to Vietnam. If they protest over there, you know that I won't give a damn. I'm 100% for Uncle Sam. A patriotic flag wave is what I am.
0: And I did say several times that, you know, China is our enemy, our military and economic threat to the United States. Of course, Taiwan is our friend. But I think people in South Carolina are more worried about making ends meet. They're concerned about boys and girls sports. One lady talked to me extensively about that today. Mm-hmm.

0: They're concerned about the Second Amendment. They're concerned about the Save America Act, illegal immigration. So they're concerned about a lot of other things other than Taiwan.
1: Trump himself turned up in South Carolina to try to seal the deal for Darlene and started the spin at Joint Base Andrews even before he got there.
2: And it'll be very interesting.
3: Darlene Graham faced some criticism for her response at a debate earlier this week where she said national security is not her thing.
2: All she was is being honest. She's very smart. And she was being honest. I mean, she's into the price of groceries, the price of food, the price of beef. And it hasn't been her thing, but she's surrounded by very good people. And she said that she's totally for the military. I mean, she's going to do what the military wants. And really what the president wants.
1: Trump told Darlene Graham's rally to pretend that he's the one on the ballot. But in a way, he is. Her winning the primary runoff would be the latest test of the power of Trump's endorsement.
4: And right now we can project that Darlene Graham has won this Republican Senate runoff against Ralph Norman and will advance the general election in November.
5: Yeah, Jen, it's certainly a win, of course, for Darlene Graham here, her earning the nomination to go on to November's general election for the full six-year term. It's also a victory for Donald Trump. He could not have had more skin in this race. He had encouraged Darlene Graham to run for the full six-year term. He endorsed her candidacy. He was in Myrtle Beach on Friday rallying for her in person. There were also two rallies, and then as you were just talking about, more than $800,000 from a pro-Trump super PAC pouring money into this race in the final day. So it's a win for him, but he tried really hard to get there, and I think partially it's because he realized that his credibility was on the line.

0: now, a few words from Treasury Secretary Bessent on the national debt reaching $40 trillion. And why you don't need to worry about it.
1: Facing the cameras, but for the $40 trillion mark that we passed for the national debt, would you comment on that, and how do we reverse that?
2: Yeah, it's, look.
3: Trying not to look down, making faces at a kid on
2: The $40 trillion is a big number.
3: Not to freak out about being a couple days late. Started watching a movie.
2: It is smaller when we look at the publicly traded amount because our Social Security funds and other government entities hold a substantial amount.
3: As above, so below.
2: And what we're going to do, we're going to have to grow our way out of this.
3: As above, so
2: and as I talked about at G20 in Asheville.
3: I thought about Air Force One flying over Omaha. I thought about my mom.
2: We're going to talk about the U.S. growth strategy and encourage the rest of the world to come along with us.
3: For the exit, I've never been afraid of heights.
2: We are also, I announced that Director Russ Vogt and I have been tasked with looking at fiscal consolidation. I think the numbers have are not the actual numbers now. We've had to do substantial tariff refunds due to the court ruling. But with the Section 301 tariffs, I am confident that we will be back to the same level, if not higher, of tariff income for last year. And that is most of the increase in the deficit. And remember, we did not get here in a day. That we were left with a mess. The Biden administration had the highest deficit to GDP in history when we weren't at war or weren't in a recession. For 2025, we brought it down by more than 1%.
4: Secretary Trump announced
5: Secretary.
6: Wait.

0: The New York Times reports secret meetings between Jared Kushner and House Democratic leader Hakeem Jeffries. Critics of such a meeting ranged from Senator Chris Van Hollen to Adam Kinzinger for various reasons. Not the least of which is Democrats planning to investigate Kushner's business dealings, mixed with his high-level negotiations with those very same countries on key issues.
1: I want to give you a little real talk on this Jared Kushner situation. He asked for a meeting, and I took it to discuss the affordability crisis that exists that is not a hoax. At the same period of time, I shouldn't have to say it, but I am. No one is going to get a pass. We're going to hold every single member of the Trump cartel accountable.
0: House Speaker Mike Johnson's reaction was to play down the importance of Kushner and Jeffries meeting at all.
2: I heard about it the first time this morning. I know Jared is a smart guy and he hedges bets, but I'm telling you what, you better not bet against the House Republicans. I've been all around the country the last several weeks. This is going to come down to a race of about 19 seats that will decide the fate of the Republic. It's a contrast election, contrast between common sense and crazy. I'm telling you, our base is going to turn out and we're going to hold the House Republican majority.
3: Does any part of you think that the White House might be trying to figure out which Democrats they can work with? If Democrats make win the House, and that is why they would send Jared Kushner to meet with Jeffries.
2: I don't know what that's about. I know Jared has interests and lots of other things going on. He's not really directly involved in the admin, at least in the day-to-day in the White House.

0: Hello, Michael. How are you, Michael?
1: Old friends sat on their park bench like bookends. A newspaper.
2: How you doing, sir? Welcome.
0: Very good.
2: Welcome.
0: Very good.
1: Balls on the round toes of the high shoes of the old friends.
0: Country is doing good.
2: Well, thanks to you, sir.
1: Winter companions, the old men, lost in their overcoats, waiting for.
2: So, I want to go back to 2016 if we can.
1: The sounds of the city sifting through trees settle like dust on the shoulders.
2: Because you and I have obviously traveled a pretty rocky road together.
1: Can you imagine us years from today, sharing a park bench quietly?
2: Do you remember, sir, when I went on CNN with Brianna Keeler and she told me that you were underwater in the polls?
1: Memory brushes the same.
2: And I responded with those famous two words, says who? Which became some worldwide meme and
0: advocate, and then they weaponized you like nobody's ever been weaponized, like few have been.
2: Well, maybe just you and I, sir.
0: And
2: but
0: you, yeah, me too. But I don't consider mine. You know, mine was at a level that nobody's ever seen before. But they weaponized you. They weaponized a lot of people, and I respect the fact that you recanted everything you said, and that's a big thing that you did. That's
2: well,
0: a very big thing.
2: Sir, you may remember that following morning you called me into the office after and then you gave me one of those traditional Trump slaps on the shoulder and you said to me, F them. You're stronger than them. We've got this. Now, the funny thing is that CNN never apologized. They never retracted anything. And now, years later, CNN, MS Now, and the other left-leaning outlets, they're doing the exact same thing, constantly talking about you being underwater with favorability number. Mr. President, what do you say to these people who keep bringing up polls when you're not even running for office again?
1: Time it was, and what a time it was.
2: What's
0: well,
2: the
0: I'm
2: point?
0: Not, and I think that we're doing really well in the polls, the real polls. If I were running today, I think I'd win by 25 points. I think we'd win by a lot.

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What's the Frequency, Paul? I'm Paul Fisher.

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3: When I realized, like, okay, I'm out of here, you know, I was about seven. That's when I started planning my escape.
4: Majora Carter grew up in the Hunts Point section of the South Bronx.
3: Hunts Point, you know, as I was growing up here, was literally the poster child for urban blight. Featured on the nightly news all over the country, you know, as the kind of place that was just like the epitome of all that's wrong, you know, with inner cities. Even landlords were torching their buildings to collect insurance money because we were redlined, which meant that no financial institutions were actually loaning. You could not get anything financed here. And so things just fell into major disrepair. Is at the beginning of the summer, when I turned 8 years old, actually, I watched both buildings at either end of my block, you know, have these massive fires. So literally overnight, you know, people that I knew and loved, you know, I saw every day on my way to school or my way to play with friends were just gone because the building, you know, many of the apartments burned down. And at the end of the summer, my brother was killed in the drug wars. And it was just like, no, this is not the place for me or for anybody. I started thinking, I'm going to use my brain to get out of here. I'm going to go to what I called a name school, like the kind of university that everybody knows about, you know, an Ivy League or something like that. And yeah, that was me at seven.
5: I didn't realize
6: that's
5: that.
6: That's an interesting question.
7: You know, I've never heard of it from that.
5: So let's talk about that. Let's talk about
6: that. I think you need to come over, stand in my shoes.
7: Agree to disagree.
4: This is Top of Mind. I'm Julie Rose. Today on the show, what makes a city great? We asked you.
8: People here are so friendly. You talk to strangers.
9: I love that our city is growing so richly. We have an incredible restaurant scene, and we also offer a lot of wonderful parks and greenways.
10: Something I really love is that all public bathrooms have free menstrual products.
11: I think people have to choose a place that will be home and choose to stay.
3: I was led to believe that you measure success by how far you get away. You grow up and you're going to be somebody, but you're going to get out of here.
4: That was Erica Leyland, Kim Parati, Haley Trotter, Lynn Kreutz, and Majora Carter, who started planning her escape from the South Bronx when she was seven. These days, she has a much different view.
3: You don't have to move out of your neighborhood to live in a better one.
4: But isn't that the whole point of moving? For a better neighborhood, better school, better job, better house?

0: Majora Carter had to escape the South Bronx to realize all of this. She went to Wesleyan University, then started grad school at NYU. And that's when she came home.
1: I needed a cheap place to stay, which was my parents' house. And that was, you know, it was hard to move back here because it absolutely felt like a defeat.
0: But for all its flaws, Hunts Point was still her hometown, and she couldn't help but feel protective when New York City started planning to put a huge garbage dump there. Working against the dump galvanized her belief that the South Bronx deserved better. Then she discovered the Bronx River, and things really changed.
1: I knew that we had something called the Bronx River because I saw it on a subway map, but you know, I'd never actually thought to even go there. It looked like the least appetizing place you could ever want to be. It's like it had industry lining the shores or the back of warehouses, you know, abutting it. Nothing that it didn't even read river at all.
0: And then one summer morning, Carter went for a run with her dog, which she named after Xena, the warrior princess.
1: Xena was a German Shepherd mix. Yeah, I'm going jogging as I often did, like right at the crack of dawn. And my dog literally just like bolted into this dump that I would pass all the time. And it had weeds over my head and, you know, just piles of garbage that you could see from the street. And I never had any interest in going in there. It's like, why? But of course, Xena pulled me in and I was just like afraid to let go of her leash. There was a chain, I swear, with links as big as my head. Piles of just like garbage, like everywhere. It was just ridiculous. But I kept going and I could see like light through like these weeds and stuff. And then at the end, when I sort of pushed through all that, or rather Xena pulled me through all that, I realized that I was looking at the Bronx River from a completely different angle that I'd never seen it before. The sunlight was glinting off of the water and it was just magical. And I was like, oh my gosh, there actually is a river here and it's really pretty. All I could think was, wow, this is the beginning of my neighborhood's revitalization. Like this is where we can start. Like this is where, you know, I can, you know, start helping people see that our community does have value and it should be beautiful for us.
0: Carter led the effort to turn that riverfront dump into an award-winning park.
1: And I got married there back in 2006.
0: A park in Hunts Point fit for a wedding is something 7-year-old Majora Carter could never have imagined. And she started to wonder, what else could they get for their community?
1: I mean, we asked everybody.
0: But her nonprofit zeroed in on what the kids who were graduating high school and heading off to college were saying.
1: We asked them, so what do you think, the neighborhood needs now? And they were like, oh, well, we need more, you know, homeless shelters and really affordable housing for really poor people. We need, you know, more, you know, health clinics. We need more community centers for the kids, which was really funny since they weren't much older than the kids they were talking about. We need things like that. And I was like, oh, so given, you know, you're going to be the type of folks that are going to go away, you know, go to college and, you know, get a great job and careers, are you planning on coming back here? And they were just like, nope. And it was pretty clear that all the things that they felt the community needed were the things that literally repelled them. They wanted to go to places that had things like, you know, cafes and restaurants and cool bookstores and bike shops and the kind of things that you couldn't find in our neighborhood.
0: That is when Majora Carter suddenly understood why decades of effort and countless dollars spent trying to lift the South Bronx out of poverty had failed. All those services for the poor were reinforcing poverty as the community's core identity, while actively driving away the young people who could make it something better. So rather than thinking about poverty as the problem to solve, which obviously hadn't worked, Carter started thinking of the South Bronx like a company trying to hang on to its top performers.
1: Everybody loves the Cinderella stories, you know, that emerge from places like this. So we know that we've never had a shortage of amazing people coming from neighborhoods like this. But what we have had a shortage of is actually retaining them. We recognize that right now that people in communities like this are taught to measure success by how far they get away from their communities. All we did was recognize that those same people are looking for the same thing that everybody else wants. And they want a lifestyle that makes their community feel like it's worth

0: living it. And so whether it's a cafe, you know, or a bookstore or whatever, or housing that matches their income, you know, they want to meet other people and express themselves and feel like their community is worth living in.
1: To get the ball rolling, Carter opened the Boogie Down Grind Cafe,
0: which is an urban hip hop experiential cafe with craft beer and specialty coffee and tea and some really cool vibes that really focuses and presents our community as a wonderful place to gather.
1: It's just a few blocks from her childhood home, and its prices are right in line with the 4 Dunkin' Donuts shops, all within walking distance. But some people in the neighborhood quickly labeled Carter a sellout, a gentrifier.
0: You know, gentrification generally means outsiders coming in to change a community to suit their needs. But it's just like, I'm from 2 blocks away. Like this is, you know, I took money that I raised in other parts of the country, you know, doing work that I did and invested it in my own community. You know, if anything, I'm the exact opposite of gentrification.
1: So for a while, Carter was using the term self-gentrification to distinguish her approach, which is about making sure that as property values in the neighborhood rise, the businesses and landowners who benefit most are locals. But gentrification is such a polarizing word that she's stopped using it altogether. She prefers reclaiming.
0: Reclaiming involves retaining the talent that's already there to improve our surroundings and our own economic future.
1: It sounds like you're saying, look, the investment's going to happen and either it's going to be outsiders benefiting from it or we're going to do the investment and get that benefit ourselves.
0: And I find one a lot more palatable and supportive than the other. Yes, absolutely.
1: She notes that America has been in the process of re-urbanizing for decades. People are moving from the suburbs back to the cities. Boomers and millennials all want to live near transit, coffee shops, grocery stores, and parks. If they can't find or can't afford a place in the neighborhood that's already offering all of that, they're going to move into places with the potential to. This shift to inner cities stopped during the pandemic, by the way, but experts suspect that was just a temporary pause. Unfortunately, says Carter, people who've been in those struggling urban neighborhoods for generations can be slow to realize that gentrification is coming.
0: We've actually lost a lot of home ownership in the South Bronx just over the past 20 some years, you know, as predatory speculators come in and, you know, buy homes for cash. Folks believe that there's no value in our own community. And I know that, unfortunately, very well, because, you know, when both my parents passed away, I could not get any of my siblings to hold on to the family's property, to hand it down to the generation behind us. They were just like, why would anybody want to stay there? So they sold it to the first person that bought it, which is a predatory speculator. And now that house is worth almost 3 times as much as it was sold. And that could have been in my family. But instead, it's in some, you know, predatory speculator's balance sheet. You know, they could do that in large part because long before you start seeing things like doggy daycares or, you know, cute coffee shops and places where you didn't see them before. That's not when gentrification happens. We think it happens when people in our own communities don't see the value in our own community. So they do sell early and cheap.
1: Majora Carter won a MacArthur Genius Grant for her efforts in the South Bronx. She's now a real estate developer focused on building the kinds of housing and retail that will make ambitious young people think, yeah, maybe I could see myself coming back here. Carter's new book is Reclaiming Your Community. You don't have to move out of your neighborhood to live in a better one. What would it take for you to move back to your hometown? Here's what Erica Leyland told us.
2: I grew up in Silver Spring, Maryland, which is right outside of Washington, D.C. There are lots of things that are wonderful about the D.C. area. But one thing is we had a shooting happen several doors down from us, and that really scared me. And we couldn't afford a lot of things in the area, so I wouldn't go back. I love where I live now. I live just outside of La Crosse, Wisconsin. It's a small town, but it's big enough in the sense of we have all the amenities that we need. People here are so friendly. You talk to strangers. They are not nosy, but they are just considerate of everyone else.
1: And here's Reed Wolfley, who currently lives in Greenville, North Carolina.
3: It would take a lot for me to move back to my hometown, Sterling, Colorado, sub 10,000 people. 2 hours from Denver, Colorado, on your way towards the Nebraska border. That rural America that is dwindling is my hometown. The JCPenney's is gone. Where are you supposed to shop? And so, unfortunately, good childhood memories, but as a young father, professional, it just does not have what I need unless, for minimum, JCPenney's comes back to town.
1: We all want such different things in a city, don't we? Do you and your family even agree on what would be the ideal place? Next, let's head to rural America for a look at why some towns dwindle and others thrive. This is Top of Mind. I'm Julie Rose.
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7: For about 25 years now, Deb and I have enjoyed traveling around the country in a little single-engine propeller plane from an elevation of about 2,000 or 3,000 feet.
1: This is Jim and Deb Fallows, co-authors of the book Our Towns, a 100,000-mile journey into the heart of America, which is now also an HBO documentary. Several years back, they set out in their small plane to see what resilient towns have in common.
8: The factory closed, the mine closed, there'd been a tornado, there was a drought. How did people respond when there was trauma in their communities?
1: And how can a town coax its residents into more of a two-way relationship where it's not just what can the town offer me, but also what can I offer this community?
8: While Jim's the pilot, I sit in what's called the right seat. This particular plane looks a little bit like Casper the Ghost. It has big windows all around the sides and to the front, so you have a great panoramic view of what goes below you. As you come into a small city airport, you can really get a sense of the town. Do you see a lot of steeples? Do you see above ground swimming pools or backyard fancy swimming pools? Do you see factories with no cars in the parking lots? Do you see the weeds in the parking lots, thereby telling you there's not much going on in that factory? So it's a bird's eye view that descends as you go into the small towns and gives you a first introduction that's really different from driving in along the highways past the malls and the usual big box stores.
7: One of the humbling things, as Deb has often said, about seeing the U.S. from above is seeing things that are intentionally concealed from the ground. Prisons are one of them. Quarries. You would not believe how much of the U.S. is quarry. They're all over the place, and you essentially never see them. You go over West Virginia, you see the mountaintop removal coal mines, of course, which and there's no roads near them. You see them only from above that way. Also, you can see in the West, you can see patterns of tree harvesting, where there'll be a sort of courtesy band of trees next to the interstate, and then half a mile in, the clear cutting starts. And so again, it's a what you see, what communities are featuring and what they're trying to conceal.
1: What themes arose for you then? The markers of a thriving city.
7: So as time went on, we began seeing patterns of things, ways that, in which you could recognize signs of a city that looked like it was making in signs of cities that were having troubles. For example, one of the things we'd ask people every place, who should we talk to? Who makes the place run? And there'd be different answers. The answers could be a school principal, a librarian, a politician, a musician. But if there was no answer, that was a really bad sign of people saying, well, we have to get back to you. So one time I was doing an article in The Atlantic about our findings. And so I came up at relatively short notice and non-scientifically with 10 and a half rules of civic success, which ranged from highbrow things like people knowing the civic story. Why are we here? What is our past? What is our future? Or having inventive community colleges or whatever. I finally got to the one half of the 10 and a half rules of civic success, which was whether cities had a microbrewery industry.
1: Do people know their story? Why does that matter to a successful city?
7: I think the reason that knowing a civic story has an effect is it gives people a reason to say something we're doing now will matter 10 years from now.
1: It's a motivation to stay invested.
7: Exactly.
8: I think Greenville, South Carolina is an example where people know their story. It was an old mill town, and they knew how those mills grew up. They knew that the old mill buildings were still there. The textile factories are gone now, and they're replaced by big industry. Michelin.
7: GE is there.
8: GE and BMW, right? And it's a very international city. But you always know the history of that city because the abandoned textile factories are still around. Now they're made into beautiful kind of event spaces along the riverside. But what they've done in Greenville to keep those stories alive is a model of what's going on in a lot of other cities, which is about the public arts. One of the things they did was in installations of sculptures along the main street on the big broad sidewalks, which showed the history of the town, the people who were important there, the founders, the different steps along the way, the racial incidents that happened in the town. And it has become a way of keeping that history alive.
1: As towns try to keep locals invested in the community, Fallows says they're finding this civic storytelling can be just as important as making sure they've got the basics, like high-speed internet.
8: Maybe it's a mural on a wall where every little kid gets to place his hand in that mural, and then they walk around and say, there's my hand. I'm part of this town. I'm part of the history of this town. And teaching them also of the honorable professions that are in this town. I heard about this a lot in South Dakota, where being a butcher is not necessarily something that kids aspire to do. But if you have ways to show them in their school systems that being a butcher is part of the agriculture, which is the honorable profession in this place, and there is an artistry to doing it, there's pride and also money and a future in this profession of being a butcher, it suddenly shifts it around entirely.
1: There was another example of this from your documentary. There was a young lobster fisherman who you talked to. Tell us about him.
8: That's a great follow-up story. His name is Elijah Bryce. He was in high school in Eastport, Maine. He had a summer job as a lobsterman on a boat. And he was a very savvy and smart kid. He loved lobstering. He loved his little town. He also knew that this way of life was going to be going away.
1: Because of warming waters, primarily, climate change.
8: The lobster would swim north and they wouldn't be around anymore. His solution, after going to school for a year or so, was twofold. He was going to investigate and build up kelp farming, because that's what he saw as a way of the future for having an economy that could continue to work in Eastport, Maine. And he also loved his lobster boats. So he took courses on how to build boats. So now he's a craftsman. He's building his own boats. He's being entrepreneurial in the kelp industry. He is newly engaged. He has announced that he and his wife are going to stay in this town of 1,400 people in down East Maine and be part of the energy that drives this town into the future.
1: On your travels, did you ask people what would make their towns better? And what were some of the common responses you would get?
7: we did ask them that. School system, I think, was the number one thing. Crime sometimes was something that people would tell us about. But then I think it was then whether there would be opportunities for the next generation of people. And that's why a sense that there's going to be something here for my children if they stay, or something they'd want to come back to. We ended up thinking that institutions of higher education are really enormous levers of this sort of thing, where we all know that research universities are so important in bringing talent and business to a community. But any sort of community colleges and private liberal arts schools or whatever, in many parts of the country, they've started thinking consciously about how they can help the town prevail. I'll give one example. In Muncie, Indiana, a Ball State University has taken over running the public schools of Muncie because it thought its main drawback in trying to attract faculty was that the public schools weren't good enough. And so through an elaborate deal, Ball State University now runs the public schools.
8: And I think in a number of towns where we were, people had an instinct that they wanted their towns to have a more diverse kind of population.
7: One of the biggest contrasts we've seen between the narrative of national level reporting and what we saw city by city is that at the national level, you would think that the entire United States is in the middle of some huge white backlash, you know, that we're worried about immigrants, we're worried about diversity. City by city, we found most communities saying, we recognize that our future is being inclusive of more people. I'll give just the example of Dodge City, Kansas. It's now a majority Latino town where the mainly white older power structure recognizes that the young people of town are mainly Latino, and they've gone out of their way to say, this is our future. And including during in the 2016 national elections, there was a controversial move by the state government of moving a polling place out of town away from where most of the Latino voters were. And the white city council of Dodge City passed a resolution the next day saying, we're going to provide free transportation to the polling place for every voter in Dodge City. We welcome our future as an inclusive community. And they put out the announcement in English and in Spanish. And that, to us, is more typical of what we saw, that people recognizing that America's story is of continuing inclusion of new people, and that's what makes the U.S. stronger than other countries.
1: What do you now think about the future of America, having spent so much time in its lesser-known cities or its overlooked cities, Jim?
7: I think America's prospects look better than most Americans are aware of, because there's a disproportionate coverage of the things that are wrong with America, which are genuinely wrong, versus the people who are trying to correct those things. And since they're mainly doing that work at the local level, their examples are not as widely shared as they could or should be. I think there is more flexibility, inventiveness, partnership, practicality, and hope that you find in America's cities, large and small, than most of the national government now. So I think when we are looking for ideas about ways to save the country, if you will, we think many more of them are coming from the local area than elsewhere.
1: Anybody who's feeling cynical, disheartened, disempowered by, you know, what they see in the national news, it sounds like part of the answer to finding your hope and your optimism is to lean into what's happening on your local level.
7: We would absolutely agree. That's where you individually can make more difference, and where we collectively can, I think, do more to put America on the right course.
1: It's interesting to note that neither Jim nor Deb Fallows live in their hometowns. Jim grew up in Redlands, California. Deb in a tiny fishing and farming town on Lake Erie called Vermilion, Ohio.
8: When I was 10 years old, I woke up one morning with this epiphany, which was, I know exactly what's wrong with my life. I was meant to be born and raised in California. I'm not sure why that happened, but then I met Jim and he was from California and it was like destiny. Okay.
1: But the Fallows don't live in Redlands, California either. They're in Washington, D.C., and they don't see themselves leaving. So after all their research into how the less flashy cities of America are working hard to be the kind of place people want to be, do they feel even a little compelled to go back?
8: we really have continued to invest a lot of our life there. We took our kids there every single Christmas while they were growing up. We continue to go back there. We always drive by the old house. No one owns that house anymore from our family. But it's a place where we invest our energy, feel some loyalty to. We're older. We're not the kind of people who should move back to Redlands now. We're the kind of people who should continue to return there and support it and celebrate what's going on and talk about it in a positive way. Hmm. So that is another version of returning to your hometown, I think.
1: Their book is called Our Towns, A 100,000-Mile Journey into the Heart of America, which is also an HBO documentary. When the time comes for a change of venue, what is that calculation like for you?
9: I think all the negative energy from the pandemic and political division and people just turning into angry, exhausted husks of themselves, myself included, it really changed my priorities.
1: So Jenny Van Stone made the dramatic decision to sell her home in Charlotte, North Carolina, and move to France. The dream had always been Paris. But when it came down to it, Van Stone realized she needed something different from the glamorous bustle of the French capital.
9: And I found myself drawn to the warmth, the gentleness, the sense of authenticity, and that joie de vivre that is more typical of Provence in the south of France.
1: Now, here's someone who came to a similar, I gotta get out of here moment, and chose differently.
10: I'm Lynn Wright Kreutz, and I still live in the town where I grew up in Sudbury, Massachusetts.
1: Kreutz raised her kids in a home she and her husband built on the edge of her parents' small farm. But over the next 30 years, the town grew larger than her liking.
10: Traffic was becoming a nightmare. Mega shopping centers were everywhere. But the thing with many of the newer people over the years is that they didn't choose to stay. The town seemed like it was merely a stopping point before the next opportunity. So I started to feel like a stranger here. So when the folks passed away and the kids had grown up and we had retired, we got the overwhelming urge to move out. My husband and I, we wanted to find a dream home in the country. But what I was to discover when we were looking for other places was that the deep connection I had formed with the farm since childhood had only intensified over the years, as well as the connection to the incredible neighbors we have. Many of these neighbors are townies like me, and the few who weren't born and raised here have committed to stay. All in all, we're very close-knit, very much an extended family. We get together frequently, help each other out at a moment's notice. So when my husband and I were looking at real estate listings for other more bucolic places, we came to the sharp realization that we couldn't go anywhere. If you want that connection, that groundedness of belonging somewhere, you have to do the time. I think people have to choose a place that will be home and choose to stay. To make a commitment to love a place for as long as possible and the people in it.
1: Can a shift in mindset really help someone love a place they're ready to leave? I'm Julie Rose. This is Top of Mind.
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1: Average American will move at least 11 times in their life. I'm already at 12. 9 different cities, 5 different states. And as much as I dread the packing and the unpacking, there's no denying the appeal.
14: I think a lot of us have those feelings that if we can just find the right place for us, that everything else in life is going to kind of come together.
1: This is Melody Warnick. Until not too long ago, she was what you might call a serial mover. She and her husband lived in 5 different states during the first 14 years of their marriage.
14: I remember that whenever my family took road trips, which was a lot, that I would always grab the little real estate magazines when we were in the gas station, and I would flip through and look at the houses and kind of create this fantasy for myself. Oh, if I lived in this beautiful place and I had this beautiful house, then all those things about my life that are frustrating, you know, the irritating neighbors or the school that isn't quite up to par or the traffic, that somehow we could just find the place that would fix those problems. And it doesn't take long in a new place before you realize that, oh, great, we're going to accumulate baggage in this new community as well. It's not going to be perfect. It's not going to fix everything.
1: But that did not stop Warnick from trying. Move number 5 was to Austin, Texas.
14: We moved there with these hopes that Austin would just be it for us. And Austin was great in a lot of ways, but it wasn't perfect because no city is. And pretty quickly, my husband was like, oh my gosh, it's so humid and fire ants and all this stuff. He went back on the job market, applied for a job. And all of a sudden, you know, within a year and a half of moving to Austin, we were looking at moving away to Blacksburg, Virginia, which is a small town in the Blue Ridge Mountains of Southwest Virginia, where Virginia Tech University is. And once again, I'm like, this new place, this is going to be it. You know, I thought, small town, it's in the South, this is going to be Mayberry. We're going to get to know our neighbors and we're going to plant a garden and our lives are kind of going to slow down. And I had these huge expectations for what Blacksburg would do for me in my life. And then once again, got there and realized, oh, I was wrong. So right on the face of it, you know, the first week or so, it felt like, okay, this is going to be great. But within, you know, a week or two, you're unpacking. The chaos sets in, and honestly, the loneliness of moving to a place where you don't know anyone. And there's just a strangeness to it. I remember thinking, you know, I went to the hardware store to get some keys made, copies of our house key, and thought, I need subtitles for the guy across the counter because his Appalachian accent was so thick. And it was just this feeling of, I do not belong here. This place is foreign, and that's really uncomfortable. So after I'd been in Blacksburg for a little while and realized that I kind of hated it and kind of wanted to leave, I also realized that that wasn't realistic. You know, my husband had this new job that he had just started, and my kids were in elementary school. You know, my older daughter at that point, this was her 3rd elementary school in 3 states. And so it was just like, the reality of we can't just keep doing this. We can't just keep picking up and moving to a new community in hopes that we're going to find something better. And so I started to think about what has to happen for yourself in a community to really start to feel like you love it, to start to feel like you're not a foreigner who landed on the moon, but this is actually your home. You've put down roots here. This is where you belong. And so I started to dig into the research around place and community and what makes people feel that sense of belonging, that sense of at-homeness. And that's when I came across this concept of place attachment, which is the term that psychologists and scientists use to describe that feeling of being really rooted and embedded in a place. You know, place attachment can take years to develop. And I was unhappy now and wanted to feel better about my life in this new town of Blacksburg, Virginia. And so I thought, okay, what I'm going to do is I'm going to start acting like someone who loves their town would act. And so I came up with this idea of doing these Love Where You Live experiments, which were basically little mini action steps, little behavior changes that I could engage in my town to make myself happier there, to make myself, hopefully, my idea was to make myself feel more rooted. They were things like people who walk and bike in their communities tend to feel more attached. And, you know, there's research around why that happens. Part of it is you are experiencing your place at a kind of slow human pace. You get to know it better. And so I started walking in my town more. There's tons of research about why volunteering in your community makes you feel more a part of it, more of a sense of ownership of your town. And so I signed up to volunteer at the local nonprofit movie theater, you know, popping popcorn before movies. It wasn't instant, but it was kind of like this slow burn of feeling better and better about my town. I remember having this moment after I've been working on these Love Where You Live experiments for about a year. And it was just one of those like really glorious summer days, and it was warm. And one of my daughters and I were biking on the bike trail to downtown Blacksburg. And we were going to visit some of our favorite places, the library and the farmer's market. And it was just this intense feeling of well-being, of just, gosh, I love it here. I don't want to move, which was super weird for me because I had always wanted to move. Almost no matter where I lived, I always had in the back of my mind, okay, this is okay, but I bet there's someplace better for me. My family's coming up on 10 years here, and it's actually, it's the longest my husband has ever lived in any place his whole life by a lot. The longest we've ever lived in a place in our marriage by a lot. And just today, my husband and I were having this conversation about how much we still love it here. And we don't think we can find a better community for us. And I do think that everyone can have that experience of finding a place that works well for them and that they want to commit to.
1: Is it possible then that what makes a city great for you has mostly to do with what you bring to the relationship? Melody Warnick's first book, This Is Where You Belong, is all about learning to love where you live. And her latest, which is called If You Could Live Anywhere, delves deeper into this idea that loving your community starts with committing to it.
14: One of the towns that I wrote about is Bell Fountain, Ohio. And this is sort of a classic Rust Belt community. The factories closed slowly over time. The town shrank. And so like a lot of small towns, especially in the Northeast and the Appalachian region, this was a town that had seen better days. And it had lots of shuttered businesses and buildings falling into disrepair. And I talked to a guy who lives there named Jason Duff. And Jason was, you know, just a young guy. He was trying to get his start in real estate. But what he ended up doing was investing in the town. He realized that Bell Fountain would sell him buildings for not a lot of money and that he could invest in fixing them up and then renting them out to entrepreneurs. And he did this in a really curated sort of way. He really fought hard, he and his team, about what kind of town do we want Bell Fountain to be? What kinds of amenities would we want to see in this community? So priority number one was a pizza place, you know, like let's get a really good brick oven pizza place here. And he went out and recruited some people who ran a pizza restaurant a few towns over, got them to come to Bell Fountain. They opened a pizza restaurant that is really successful. And he started doing that for all kinds of businesses, you know, okay, what if we put a bakery in this spot? What if we, you know, put a sports bar? What if we brought a clothing store? He would reach out to people on Etsy who were creators who ran businesses in Ohio, and he would convince them that now was the time to open a brick and mortar business. And why didn't you come to Bell Fountain? And little by little, by renovating buildings and then offering entrepreneurs affordable rents to open up their businesses, he's created this community that people love to be in. And the thing that impresses me about that story is that, you know, this wasn't a guy who had a ton of money. He was not independently wealthy when he started this. He was in his 20s, but he was just determined to change the nature of his community and restore it to a little bit of what it had been.
1: Are there certain factors, certain traits a city has that make it easier to love, easier to become attached to?
14: For me, place attachment really revolves around people and your relationships with people. And so some towns just do a better job than others at being really welcoming. And sometimes that happens in sort of an official capacity. There's a town in North Carolina called Burlington that does an event for new residents where they invite all the new residents to the city hall. They get to meet the town counselors. They get to learn about all the city amenities and they get to socialize with each other. And I think things like that can help people feel settled more quickly. And I've seen all kinds of things. You know, there's a program in Minneapolis where they give new residents a warm winter hat. And it's kind of like, hey, we know you don't understand Minnesota winters and we're going to help you out. We're going to help you make that transition to Minnesota. You know, there's a community in Iowa that matches you with a local resident and they will introduce you to people. It's called the Wingman Program in Iowa City. And so when you move to Iowa City, if you get matched with a wingman, they'll like invite you to lunch and they'll introduce you to a couple of their friends. And it's just sort of this starter pack of feeling at home in a place, which I think really helps people feel settled.
1: Warnick says the impetus for her new book was the sudden explosion of remote work during the pandemic. If more people than ever now have the option of living and working anywhere, what happens to this whole notion of committing to love your community and the people in it?
14: I kind of came to this conclusion that where you live matters a ton and also doesn't matter at all. So in some ways, we've come to an era of history where we can be a little placeless, where people can become digital nomads and have literally no address, but still work and support themselves. But a lot of people want to stay where they are, and they need a remote job to allow them to do that.
1: You write about an effort in southern, like rural southern Utah, where they started offering training programs so that the people who live in those communities could work for companies who are in other places, but then they could stay living right there in southern Utah.
14: Yeah, exactly. So this was a program that started in 2018 called Utah's Rural Online Initiative. There were communities in southwest Utah that were just shedding population because people couldn't find jobs. So it wasn't that they hated where they lived. Most of the people who were leaving wished that they could stay living in the area, but there just wasn't enough opportunity. And there weren't the population centers to imagine, you know, say recruiting a factory to the area or doing a big project that would bring a lot of jobs. So instead, the idea was, what if we reskill some of these workers and prepare them for careers working online? One person became, you know, an office manager for an online company. People, you know, basically any job that could be done online, but a lot of kind of data entry and data analysis and things like that. It wasn't necessarily training people for a particular kind of career. Usually they were trying to look at what people already did, what skills they were bringing to the table, what degrees they had, and then let people know this is possible. In the book, If You Could Live Anywhere, I talk about three kinds of anywhereists. And there are wanderers, who are people who are kind of maybe nomadic, they're van lifers, they're people who want to keep their relationship to their place really loose for a while. Then there are people who are seekers, and those are the people who are trying to find that perfect place. Maybe they're not where they want to be, but they really want to find it. They're looking for it. But the last group is settlers, and those are the people who are in a place that they love and they want to stay there. And being location independent in your work maybe allows you the autonomy to make that choice that I love it where I am, and this is where I want to stay.
1: So since you developed the Love Where You Live experiments, and then you wrote about all of that in your book, you've also developed kind of a side gig as like a matchmaker or a coach for people, right? Who are trying to figure out where they're going to find their forever home as a city. So what are some of the, I guess, common desires that people have when they're trying to figure out where to move? And what are some of the common mistakes that you see people make?
14: So, this is pretty new for me, but it came out of seeing how much people struggle to make these decisions when they're faced with, oh my gosh, I really could move anywhere. It becomes kind of paralyzing. So I think what a lot of people struggle with is kind of these questions of, what are my values? You know, a lot of people have to think about cost of living. I think that's a huge factor for a lot of people when they're making decisions about their place. And yet you're also trying to balance that against other things that are important to you, like I want to live in a creative community. I want to live close to family. I want to live in a place that has lots of opportunity to get outside or to experience recreation. You know, some of the most well-loved and desirable communities in our country are the ones that are the most inaccessible to the average person just because of price and cost of living. And so it's always kind of this balance of, you know, what do I want and what can I afford? I talked recently to a woman who had moved to a town not far away from me during the pandemic. She and her husband found a house online and they just bought it. And they had never visited this town at all, had never even really been to the state of Virginia, or at least this part of the state. And they were coming from Minneapolis. And I think their decision was, you know, it was an act of hope and just that desire to kind of start over. They were really sick of living in a cold climate. And they just thought, you know, we're just going to take this leap of faith. And when I talked to her after she'd been living there for about a year, she said, you know, we really like our house, but if we had visited this community before we bought, we might not have moved here. So she's kind of having that same experience that I had in Blacksburg, where the reality of your community isn't measuring up to what you expected it to be. But I also want to tell her that, you know, that's okay. You know, maybe you ended up in a place that wasn't exactly what you envisioned, but it can become more of what you envisioned. And you can contribute to actually making positive changes in your community, but also, you know, with things like Love Where You Live experiments, you can change your experience of your town over time as well.
1: It might not be too late for her to fall in love with her new place.
14: Right, exactly. She can salvage this relationship. I think that one value that people are playing out more and more in their location decisions is I want to be happy where I am and I want to have purpose. I think, you know, moving to a town that is already great, already beautiful, already offers a lot of amenities, it can be easy. Those places can be really likable if you can afford them. But I think of people like Jason Duff in Bellefontaine, Ohio, who just decide, yeah, this town isn't great right now, but I can have an impact here. I can devote myself in some way to this community and make it better. And I think those are the people who end up being happy in their places, but happy isn't even quite the right word, just fulfilled, that your place can become a part of how you create meaning in your life because you're living in a place that needs you and that you can contribute to. And so as I think about people choosing where to live, I hope that people don't always choose the perfect city. I hope that people sometimes choose imperfect places that they can come and make a little better. You know, it doesn't have to be dramatic, like you start, you know, buying and renovating real estate. Sometimes you just can make the town better by committing to it, by being present, and by loving it despite all its flaws.
1: Melody Warnick's books are called This Is Where You Belong and If You Could Live Anywhere. Thanks to Jenny Van Stone, Reed Wolfley, Kim Parati, Haley Trotter, Erica Leyland, and Lynn Kreutz for adding their thoughts on what makes a city great. I actually moved back to my hometown several years ago, and I'm sharing that story on social media. 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I'm Julie Rose. 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
2: You're listening to Away With Words. It's the show about language and how we use it. I'm Grant Barrett.
3: And I'm Martha Barnett. And Grant, I have a wee quiz for you.
2: A wee quiz. All right, fire away.
3: Okay. What do these three terms have in common? Banana quit, invisible rail, and ticking Doradito.
2: Ticking Doradito, invisible rail, and a banana quit. These sound like the games the people at the National Puzzlers League come up with. They all show up with bags of Bananagram tiles, and they just invent stuff on the spot. It's incredible.
3: And then when they stop playing, it's a banana quit?
2: Yeah, something like that. Yeah, I don't know. What are they? A banana quit, invisible rail, and what was the last one? Ticking Doradito?
3: Ticking Doradito. All three of those, all the birders are raising their hands right now. All three of those are names of birds.
2: Oh, yeah. I think so. Doradito, I'm maybe hearing a connection to Dorado, meaning golden there.
3: Exactly. It's a yellow bird.
2: And so the ticking might refer to the sound that it makes, because that is a great tradition in bird naming them according to their sounds.
3: Exactly. Okay. And I think invisible rail has to do with the fact that it's rarely seen. And the rail goes back to a Latin word that has to do with a sound, like sort of a screech.
2: And they're beautifully camouflaged anyway, so this must be an incredible bird that's hard to find.
3: Yeah.
2: And then the other one, banana quit. What is happening in there? Is that a reference to color?
3: Yeah, it does have a yellow belly, but apparently banana quits also hang around bananas. I think they like bananas. And the quit may be a reference to, again, the sound it makes, because they're also grass quits and orange quits. And I learned all this from a list of birds posted by bird expert Robert Francis online.
2: Well, we will link to Robert Francis's list of amazing bird names, and he has some beautiful pictures as well. You can find that all on our website at waywardradio.org. And don't you quit. Call us 877-929-9673.
3: Hello, you have a way with words.
4: Hi, how you doing? My name is Nick, and I'm calling from Stanton, Virginia.
3: All right. Well, we're glad to have you, Nick. I hope you're doing well as well.
4: Yeah, doing pretty good. You guys have had a lot of occasions where you talk about your favorite words and how they change. Well, mine's been the same since, like, high school, right? And this is now the second time it's gotten me on the radio.
3: Is that right?
2: All right. Who are we competing with here?
4: Well, the last occasion was a local classic rock station around here where I live. They basically posed the same question. Call in, tell us your favorite word. And I called in, and, you know, they greeted me, and I just said, flabbergasted, and then hung up the phone. They actually aired the call. And then they used that clip of me saying flabbergasted and in some, like, promotional material in the next couple months.
3: Oh, my gosh.
2: We're going to do exactly the same thing.
3: Yeah.
4: Well, my favorite word hasn't really changed. It's still flabbergasted, but it occurred to me listening to your show and thinking about it that I really can't make up what it comes from, where that word.

0: good way to get more into understanding what we say and where it comes from. But like most etymologists, you kind of ran up against the wall. Most etymologists don't have any good theories on where this comes from. As a matter of fact, there are no good theories as far as I'm concerned. And I would call this firmly origin unknown. Most authorities agree that the ghast part at the end probably is related to aghast, meaning kind of astonished or horrified at something that's happened.
1: Right.
0: But the flabber part is where we get stuck. And there are some similar words in French and some other languages that might have to do with fables and storytelling that perhaps are related. But really, it's a long string of tenuous similarities that don't really have citations in the historical record, because that's what I look for as a lexicographer. But I will say, and I think Martha knows where I'm going with this, one of the most remarkable things about flabbergasted is that we have a really well-written chronicle of when it popped onto the scene and became a popular word. There was the August 1772 issue of Town and Country magazine. That's how old this is. There's a piece that's commenting on new words, and among them is the word flabbergasted. And I want to read this to you. It's written by an anonymous author, and he's describing the type of people who use such word as flabbergast. And he says that they are, quote, a set of beings in this metropolis without any characters or whatever. They are a kind of amphibious animals between fools and wits, fops and slovens, rakes and enthusiasts. They have not the invention to form any opinion of their own and are the mere echoes of coffee houses, newspapers, and playhouses. That's from more than 250 years ago, yet it is so similar to complaints about new language today.
1: Wow, that is absolutely fascinating. And you know, it's funny because I feel like this guy is kind of indicating me using the word provocative to describe it earlier. You know, and I think that compared to a gas, there's almost an indignance to it, it feels like.
0: Yeah, more like being gobsmacked.
1: It's like you open your mouth and then you sternly shut it immediately or something, right?
0: Yeah, like, yeah, exactly. I can see the face now, like the UFO rises above the horizon and you are flabbergasted, your mouth agape, but then not agape.
1: Right, right, right. I don't think I've ever heard you guys not be able to find the origin. That's a first for me.
0: Nick, we're just really good at saying it. We don't know, but not in those words.
1: Right.
2: Nick, thanks
1: right.
2: so much for calling.
0: Yeah, take care of yourself.
1: Thank you for having me. It's
0: All
1: been
0: right.
1: fun.
0: Bye-bye.
2: All righty. Bye-bye. Call or text 877-929-9673. Here's another great bird name, Predicted Ant Wren. I just love these.
0: Predicted Ant Wren. So A-N-T-W-R-E-N?
2: Yes, ant wrens.
0: Oh, wow. So where does the predicted come from? They calculated there was a gap in the phylum. They found the bird there, fell in the spot?
2: Yeah, pretty much. Biologists did a genetic analysis of birds in the Western Amazon and predicted that there would probably be a new species of ant wren. And darn if in 2013 they didn't find one, hence the name, Predicted Ant Wren.
0: I am predicting that you are going to call or text us to our toll-free number in the U.S. and Canada, 877-929-9673. Hello, you have a way with words.
3: Hey, how are you? This is John from Louisville, Kentucky. Thank you for having me.
0: Hi, John. Welcome to the show. What's up?
3: So I heard in a song in maybe 2009, it was a Jay-Z song, and at the end of the song, he was making a reference to a alcohol bottle, and he said he didn't want a Magnum. He wanted a Medusalem, and I had never heard that before. To this day, I've never heard that referenced in any way, and I did some research on it. And I just didn't come up with anything referring to a Medusalem, if it's a particular bottle shape, or I know it's a certain size, but I was wondering if you guys could help me out with that.
0: Yeah, what album and song was that from Jay-Z? Do you remember?
3: So, for all of the people who gave their computers viruses with LimeWire one upon a time.
0: Back in the day.
3: There was a little gem I got called Ghetto Techno. I believe it was something that didn't make the Blueprint 3 album, but I just got it offline.
0: Okay.
3: And it's Jay-Z and Timbaland. At the end of the song, he references a Medusalem.
2: Yeah, John, that's definitely ringing some bells. And it's all about size.

0: is, I don't know what the exact lyric is, but usually when you're talking about the size of bottles of wine or champagne, the term is either Methuselah or Methusalem. And it's a big, big bottle of wine. A standard bottle holds about 750 milliliters. A magnum holds two times that much, you know, two bottles of wine. A Methuselah holds eight bottles of wine. So it's a big bottle of wine. What's really interesting about this is you may have heard the word Methuselah before, referring to the guy in the Bible who lived for 969 years. He was really, really old when he died.
1: Okay. Is that the reference to the volume just being an extraordinary high number, more than usual?
0: Exactly, exactly. And what's super interesting about this is that Methuselah or Methusalem is one of a whole list of biblical terms, mostly kings in the Bible who are associated with these increasingly oversized wine bottles. So you have Jeroboam, okay. Rehoboam, Methuselah, Salmoneser, Balthazar, and the really big one is Nebuchadnezzar, which is 20 bottles worth of wine.
1: That's a tub of wine.
0: Yeah, that's a tub of wine. Yeah, there are lots of other ones as well. But apparently this tradition started as something of a joke, because the first one, Jeroboam, which denotes a bottle that's the equivalent of four bottles of wine or champagne, it's a play on the name of the biblical King Jeroboam, who is described in the Book of Kings as a mighty man of valor who made Israel to sin. How about that?
1: Oh, wow. Wow. Interesting.
0: Yeah.
1: That's very interesting. Yeah.
0: Yes.
1: Well, you guys were awesome. That's a, I appreciate you answering my question. Like I said, and I figured maybe I was spelling it wrong or something of that nature, but I believe it was a Methuselah. And it wasn't really in a lyric. It was just more of a bit of a, you know, swag talk at the end of the song.
2: Gotcha.
0: Sure.
1: And you just let the song ride out with that in, like everybody else, do your research if you care, you know, and it works.
0: Yeah.
2: All right. Thanks for your call. We really appreciate it. Keep on joining.
1: Thank you very much. Thank you for having me.
2: Yeah, take care.
0: Okay.
2: Bye-bye.
1: I will.
0: Take care, John. Bye-bye.
1: All right.
2: Well, whether the size of your question is piccolo-sized or whether it's Nebuchadnezzar's size, which is much bigger, give us a call or text toll-free 877-929-9673.
0: Linda Young from Berea, Kentucky, wrote us in response to our conversation about how to label the feeling of joy when your child meets a milestone like graduation, where you're so proud and excited, but at the same time, you're sad because they're leaving that stage of life. And she says she calls it a sad-abration.
2: A sad-abration. That's just a good, straightforward portmanteau.
0: Two words
2: pressed together to make a new one.
0: Celebrating, you're happy, you're sad because your child's growing up.
2: Well, press those numbers on your telephone. You can call or text 877-929-9673.
0: Stay put. We'll be right back to untangle the web of English.
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2: You're listening to Away with Words, the show about language and how we use it. I'm Grant Barrett.
0: And I'm Martha Barnett. And joining us now is the guy who always turns wordplay into a contact sport, and he is dressed for it, our quiz guy, John Chinesky. Hey, John, nice shin guards.
5: Got my pads on. This is going to be it.
2: Those are some big shoulders, buddy.
5: Let's get into it. Yeah. All right. You know, one vowel combination you see more often in Latin is A-E, like in Caesar. You know, it's pronounced Caesar in classical Latin and Cesar in medieval or church Latin. But, of course, we say Caesar, of course. In print, it's known as a ligature or combination of two vowels called ash. You're familiar with that, right?
2: Mm-hmm.
0: Sure.
2: A-E.
0: Yeah.
5: I'm going to give you a clue to a word with A and E together, an English word. This is or a loan word. Pronounce it however you wish. Are you ready?
2: Yes.
5: Okay,
0: yeah,
5: good.
0: Sure.
5: A and E together, A-E. A dessert named for when it was historically served after church services, and we're not sure why it's spelled this way, but it might be intended as a trademark.
2: Ice cream sundae.
5: Sundae is correct. S-U-N-D-A-E. Shakespeare could have used this word for his late romance about magic, betrayal, and forgiveness. It means a chaotic, turbulent situation or a whirlpool.
0: Maelstrom.
5: Maelstrom is right. Well done. Now let's talk about people. Like many people you might know who share a name with a biblical angel whose name means he who is like God.
2: Oh.
5: You probably know many of these.
2: Really? Michael.
5: Michael is correct.
0: Oh, yeah.
5: M-I-C-H-A-E-L. Or we could talk about a fictional character whose name means God will hear. I'm sure he will hear, because in the first line of the novel, he says he wants you to call him
0: Ishmael.
5: Ishmael, yes. Let's travel to Valencia, Spain. I'm feeling kind of peckish for another A-E word. This loan word from Catalan means a wide, flat pan, like where you might cook a dish of rice, saffron, sausage, chicken, shrimp.
2: Paella.
5: Paella, yes. Now I'm hungry. Now, all of this quiz stuff hurts my head. What I really need is exercise. And as a child of the 70s, I'm a fan of what physical conditioning from the words for air and life?
2: Aerobics.
0: Aerobic.
5: Aerobics, A-E-R-O-B-I-C-S. Of course, I need music for my workout. A fleeting dance craze in the 1960s inspired a song by the Maytals that gave a name to what Jamaican music genre?
2: Reggae.
5: Reggae. The song was called Do the Reggae, R-E-G-G-A-Y, and they changed it to R-E-G-G-A-E, Reggae. Well done, guys.
2: Thanks, John. We really appreciate it.
5: Thank you.
0: Thank you, John.
5: If anyone wants to describe me as a maestro, that would be fantastic.
0: Oh, there you go.
2: A maestro, not a maestro.
0: See you next time.
2: Bye, John.
5: See you next time. Thank you, guys.
0: Well, we have a lot of fun on this show with John, and we'd love to have some fun with you, so call us to talk about any aspect of language. 877-929-9673 is toll-free in the U.S. and Canada, and you can always email us, words@waywardradio.org. Hello, you have a way with words.
6: Hello, yes, I'm Karina, and I'm calling from Maryville, Missouri.
0: Hey, Karina, we're glad to have you on the show. What's on your mind today?
6: So, I am having a debate with my mom about if bowl, as in a bowl of ice cream, and bull, as in a male cow, sound the same. And I think the more important part of this is that we think differently on it, because she thinks that they're two different words, and I think they're one word.
2: Oh.
6: However, we want to know why we hear the same sound differently.
2: Mm-hmm. Oh, this is so good. Let's recap here. So we're talking about two words. One is B-O-W-L, and the other one is B-U-L-L. And for you, they sound the same, but to your mom, they sound different.
6: Yeah.
2: Okay. I got answers for you. We have answers for you. Karina, this is something that's happening in several parts of the country. It's called a vowel shift, where vowels just kind of get nudged in one direction. And when one vowel moves, another vowel moves. So you usually end up with pairs of words that start to sound like each other. Sometimes they start to sound different. But when the vowel merger happens, it's known it's because they start to sound alike. So We also have P-U-L-L and P-O-O-L that sound alike. Okay. Do those sound alike to you?
6: Yeah, pool and pull.
2: It's funny.
6: They
2: I
6: sound
2: hear
6: similar, but not quite the same.
2: Not mm-hmm. quite. But yeah, but they're different. And I hear the difference when you say it. What about H-U-L-L and H-O-L-E?
6: Hole and hool. I don't hear them exactly the same.
2: Yeah, okay. That's good. So there's a couple other things. So this vowel merger is happening in parts of the country. It tends to be the younger generation because that's where language change always happens, almost always happens. And it's become okay. a fixture of the dialect. So this is a part of the country that includes northeastern Ohio, Indiana, Illinois, Missouri, Oklahoma, parts of Texas, parts of the Pacific Northwest, parts of Utah, and other places. So these pockets around the country, not necessarily a contiguous blob on the map.
6: Huh.
2: But the other thing that's happening here is, and the sound of what you were most interested in, is the fact that you can't hear the difference, but your mom can.
6: Yeah.
2: And so there's something that linguists call categorical perception. It's where during early childhood, during your language acquisition, your brain maps the acoustic boundaries of these phonemes. And now, phonemes are basically the sound building blocks of spoken language. They're more than letters, kind of less than words, and it's just the essential building units of language. And so because of this categorical perception, if you grow up, as you did, Karina, in an environment where the vowels in B-U-L-L and B-O-W-L sound the same, they're the same functional sound, then your brain learns to ignore slight differences. You just won't hear the acoustic variations. Your mom, on the other hand, grew up in an environment where they were substantially different. And so her brain does hear the difference. She does notice the acoustic variations.
6: That's interesting.
2: Yeah. And it's so pronounced, this categorical perception, that it is incredibly common for people to not only hear the difference in between certain words or certain sounds, but they believe that there's no way they could possibly miss the difference. And they get a little upset when you point it out. They get really worked up about it. And you can even show them, like, the sound waveforms where you record them and turn them into a visual graph that shows the sound and show visually how they're different. And they will still stubbornly deny it.
0: You know, I'm thinking about how some people pronounce the word B-O-T-H.
2: Oh, yeah. You know? We've talked about that. Do you say B-O-T-H with an L sound in it, like at both, Karina?
6: I say both.
2: Okay, good.
0: You say both.
2: Okay,
0: and your mom says both as well?
6: Yeah, she says both.
0: Okay, yeah, because I know a lot of people who will say both, and they will swear that there's no L in the sound that they're making.
2: Yeah.
6: That's interesting.
2: The L is particularly problematic. For example, in the pairs that we talked about earlier, bowl and bowl, mm-hmm. pole and pool, hole and hole, they all end in that L sound. And that L at the end of the syllable is what is known as a dark L. So the physical act of pronouncing that dark L kind of requires the back of the tongue to raise toward your soft palate. And that movement of the tongue pulls the vowel that comes before the L in a new direction. And that's kind of how the vowel shift begins.
6: That's very interesting. This makes me think of, I learn Ukrainian, and there's a little bit of a soft sign,
2: mm-hmm.
6: and it has a little bit of an L in it. Like, it's like, if I'm going to say, like, the sound I, but I have a soft sound at the end, it'll be L.
2: Yeah, perfect. Mm-hmm. That is such a great example, because Ukrainian and Polish both share phonemes that are very similar to what we're talking about here. You'll find that same kind of soft L in Polish as well.
6: Cool.
2: Yeah, that's so cool. Karina, you stumbled upon something that many linguists have researched and studied. So that's the cool thing, is you've like kind of plugged into this large data set of information. But also, when you notice these generational differences, you start to feel like, wait, it's like being in a hot tub and feeling the water temperature heat up. You're like, I'm in the middle of something going on. I'm in the middle of this kind of carnival of language.
0: Well, Karina, we hope you'll call us again sometime. Yeah. And good luck with your Ukrainian studies.
2: Yeah, I only know one word, Veselka. It means rainbow.
6: That's cool.
2: All right, you take care, Karina.
6: You too.
2: All right, bye-bye.
6: Bye.
0: All right, bye-bye. Well, maybe you've been having a conversation with a family member back and forth, talking about some aspect of language. We would love to talk with you about it. 877-929-9673. Hello, you have a way with words.
7: Hello, my name is Bill, and I live in Fredericksburg, Virginia.
2: Hi, Bill.
0: Well, great to talk with you. Bill, what's up?
7: Well, my wife and I were teachers in an Aleut community, the island of St. George in the Bering Sea. And one of the words that people use there that has always been interesting to me is the word Calidore. Now, a Calidore seems to be a Arctic entryway or a mudroom. You know, you come through one door and then you come through the real front door, mm-hmm. and it's not heated. But I always wondered where the word Calidore came from.
2: All right, so let's talk about this room for a second, because this is kind of particular to cold climates. It's the place where you leave your dirty boots, your coat, your outside gear, and where you leave your muddy stuff so you don't track all that back into the house.
7: Correct.
0: Yeah, I would call that a mudroom.
2: Yeah, mudroom. In our Arctic entry, I heard you say, that's another term for it in Alaska. Sometimes storm porch, although I think that's rare, or even just porch. But we're talking about, so one door on the outside, you enter this room, you dump your stuff, and then you go into the inside. In a cold climate, it keeps the house insulated, so you're not opening the main door right into the outdoors. And I'm so glad that you asked about Calidore. And you know, Martha, you and I talk about so much of language, and we can get excited about stuff, but the words that get you really excited usually are just this stuff like Calidore, because it has traveled through so many languages to reach you, Bill. That word comes into the native Alaskan languages from Russian, from when the Russians controlled that part of Alaska.
7: Everybody in St. George Island had Russian names.
2: So, absolutely. Yeah. Mm-hmm. And you will still hear these borrowed words peppered in the native languages and occasionally in English. So Russia controlled what is now Alaska from around the 1730s to the 1860s. But even before and after that, there were many Russian speakers in the region. And one of the words they brought with them was this word that sounds like corridor, corridor. And it means corridor or hallway. And they used it to refer to this hallway or corridor that you would enter before entering the house. But they got it from Germans. And the Germans got it from the French. And the French
7: wow.
2: got it from the Italians. And it wasn't in Italy, it was a word for a particular kind of hallway or corridor and fortifications. So originally, it is literally the word corridor, as we use it in English, but modified from all this travel that it's done. And so now you find it in a whole bunch of Alaskan languages, such as Aleutic, Supia, Aleut, Yupik, and some others. It's just kind of incredible. And even, I love this, even you will sometimes hear it very anglicized as Kellydore, as if Kelly was the Irish name Kelly. And of course,
7: maybe it'll go back to Europe.
2: Yeah, exactly.
0: Yeah, right?
2: It might. You never know. But it's got a ton of spellings, as you might guess. So Calador or Kellidoor. Most people want to turn that last syllable into the word door, D-O-O-R, but it's not actually, it's a kind of an etymological fallacy that's where it comes from.
7: Well, I'm glad to hear that, because I've never seen it in print. I've only heard it.
2: Yeah, you'll find it in the Dictionary of Alaskan Language and a whole bunch of people in Russia and in the United States and Canada who've studied the remnants of Russian language throughout that part of Canada have spent a great deal of time kind of logging these lexicalisms and recording them so they're not completely lost to history.
7: Wow, thanks.
0: And now it's made it all the way to Fredericksburg, Virginia.
2: That's right, and our show in English. So from Italy and through like a half dozen languages to reach this spot.
7: Well, thank you. That was fascinating.
2: Yeah, I knew it was. As soon as I saw it, I'm like, oh, Bill doesn't even know what he's in for.
7: Well, thank you, and have a good one.
2: Yeah, you too.
0: Okay,
2: take care of yourself.
0: Okay, call us again sometime, Bill.
2: All right, bye-bye. Stay warm.
7: Always. Bye-bye.
0: Call us with your language question, 877-929-9673.
2: Hello, you have a way with words.
8: My name is Lee, and I'm calling you from Fort Lauderdale, Florida.
2: Welcome to the show, Lee. What's on your mind?
8: Thank you. I'm happy to be able to share something with you. My mom and her sister were twins. As a matter of fact, we kids called them Heckle and Jekyll. They were always up to something. And of the twins always found something to argue about. One afternoon, my grandmother and I were sitting in the kitchen, and the twins were at it. And they're getting louder and louder and louder. Mind you, it was probably over a lipstick. My grandmother was a 5-foot sturdy Danish firebrand. She brooked no nonsense from anybody. Mm-hmm. As the arguing continued, she gave me the eye. Grams stood up, put her hands on her hips, marched herself into the living room. Of course, I was her shadow. She got up to the twins, and she looked at them and very sternly said, "I've had it with you two. You two are so loud. You sound like fishwives."
2: Fishwives? Fishwives?
8: Yes. She used that expression. That's the first time I heard it. But she did continue to use it throughout her life if anybody was getting loud. As loud as a fishwife.
0: Yeah, well, that expression has been around for many, many years. It's not just original to her. To yell like a fishwife or scream like a fishwife or quarrel like a fishwife or scold like a fishwife or swear like a fishwife, all of those mean when you do that, you're doing it loudly and harshly and often with colorful language. I don't know if that was the case in your home.
8: No, that wouldn't have been the case there.
0: But the word fishwife is really interesting because the wife in fishwife actually goes back to the old sense of weef in Old English, which means simply woman. So a fishwife was a woman, married or not, who was selling fish. And if you picture a crowded fish market hundreds of years ago, women are selling fish and they're having to advertise these highly perishable items over the noise of their competitors, other fish sellers, then they're going to be loud and maybe trying to get you to come over with some coarse language or something like that. And so fishwives working in the fish market acquired this stereotype for these booming voices and uninhibited language. And the most famous fish market in London was the Billingsgate Fish Market. It was near the Tower of London. And Billingsgate itself has come to mean coarse slang. You'll sometimes see it in books or hear people use the term Billingsgate to refer to slang. How about that?
8: Huh. I've never heard that.
2: The weef that you were talking about, we see that still in alewife or midwife. But it is pretty fossilized when it appears, that old meaning of just woman.
0: Weefman is the root of
8: it's woman.
0: Of the word woman,
8: Yeah.
0: So there you go. How about that, Lee?
8: Well, I think that's great.
2: You take care of yourself. And
8: thank you.
2: Be good, Lee, all right?
8: Yes, you take care. It was great speaking with
2: bye-bye.
8: You.
2: Bye-bye.
8: Bye-bye. Right,
0: take care.
2: 877-929-9673 is this magical toll-free number that works in the U.S. and Canada. 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

0: 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I'm Grant Barrett.
1: And I'm Martha Barnett. I just read a remarkable book. It's the true story of a woman who encoded sensitive information during the Cold War, Inside Notes of Music. The book is called Notes of Deception, How a Quartet of American Musicians Outwitted the KGB. The musicians belong to the Klezmer Conservatory Band. And Klezmer, as you know, is the traditional music of the Ashkenazi Jews of Central and Eastern Europe. And if the name Klezmer Conservatory Band rings a bell, it may be because you heard one of the group's many appearances on the old Prairie Home Companion show. In 1985, four young members of that band traveled to what was then the Soviet Union. And officially, they were tourists, but unofficially, they were going to several cities specifically to meet refuseniks, most but not all of whom were Jews who'd applied to leave the country and, as a result, were harassed or denied work or wrongfully imprisoned by Soviet authorities. American activists had asked the band to smuggle information about refuseniks in and out of that country. That's when the band's saxophone player, a woman named Meryl Goldberg, came up with an ingenious plan to create a secret code using musical notation. So starting with the note A for the letter A, she assigned the remaining letters to notes rising through several octaves, and she used sharps and flats to expand the number of available symbols. So eventually, she had this written score that looked for all the world like piano sheet music. But encoded in that music was vital data. It had the names of streets and landmarks and directions and information about contacting new refugees. And she even gave each song a fake title, like the one for the refuseniks in Moscow was titled Mosquito, and the one called Rigoletto was all about somebody in Riga. Now, if you actually tried to play that music, of course, you'd think, well, that song sounds pretty weird, but it got right past the KGB. And it turns out that Goldberg is not the first person to hide letters in music, because Johannes Brahms encoded the name of his true love in one piece of music, and Johann Sebastian Bach did something similar with the letters of his own name. Now, you might be wondering, like, how did he do that? But the trick was that in German musical notation, the letter H stands for B natural, and the letter B stands for B flat. So he created this famous musical cryptogram called the Bach Motif. It's really fascinating to read about. But part of this book read like a spy novel because it is this firsthand account of how frightening it is to be under constant surveillance in a police state and threatened and literally followed everywhere. It was only for a few days, of course, in Goldberg's case. But the book itself is also a moving testament to the power of music shared across cultures. And it's an inspiring reminder that even small acts of resistance can change lives. I think you'd like it.
0: It's a wonderful sounding book, exactly down my alley. The title and the author again?
1: The title is Notes of Deception, How a Quartet of American Musicians Outwitted the KGB, and it's by Meryl Goldberg, who co-authored the book with Vince Houghton, who, as it happens, directs the National Cryptologic Museum at the government's National Security Agency.
0: We'll, of course, link to that on the website. Martha and I love to receive your ideas about the next book we should read. You can email them to words@waywardradio.org.
1: Hello, you have a way with words.
2: Hi, this is Jill from Indianapolis.
1: Hey, Jill, welcome to the show.
2: Thank you, glad to be here.
1: What are you thinking about today?
2: When we moved to Indianapolis not too long ago, when we go to restaurants, all the servers say the word we, and they'll say, what would we like to order? Are we ready for the check? Would we like dessert? And it drives us crazy because the server is not eating with us. We're the guests. And I don't understand why they don't use the pronoun you.
1: Uh-huh. Oh. And Jill, where did you move from?
2: From Chicago.
1: Okay.
2: We didn't hear those types of greetings at all when we lived there.
0: Hmm. Interesting. Are you eating in a different kind of restaurant? In Indianapolis?
2: you know, similar restaurants. Of course, Chicago has great restaurants, mm-hmm. but even, you know, the moderate restaurants in Chicago, we did not get the we, and it's everywhere in Indianapolis.
0: That's so interesting to me because it is everywhere. The waiters using we is pretty much all across North of America in English, and versions of it even happen in French and Spanish. It's so interesting that you didn't remember it from Chicago.
2: Yeah, it's highly unusual for us to hear that in general. And it's interesting that you're saying it's all over North America mm-hmm. because we eat across, you know, we travel a lot. And in certain towns you hear it, and in other towns you don't.
0: Well, there is something called the recency illusion, where when you notice something, then you keep noticing it. And I'm wondering if now when you travel, if you will start to notice this is everywhere. Because it's been studied by linguists for decades, and reports of it come in from all across, again, the English-speaking North America. But I wanted to get to the bottom of how you feel when a waiter uses we that in that way. What are we ordering? How are we doing? Are we still working on that? What does that strike you as?
2: So the waiter or the server is not eating with us. They're not ordering with mm-hmm. us. They're not going to split the bill with us. Because I look at the word we as inclusive of everyone in the party, including the person speaking.
1: Okay, so you're taking it literally then. I wonder if there's any element of feeling like there's a whiff of condescension, you know, the way that some doctors will talk to an elderly patient or something like that.
2: I don't know, because we're starting to hear it in the veterinarian's office. They're talking about dog, and they'll speak about the dog and says, are we having intestinal issues? And it's like, well, we're not, but the dog is.
0: Well, I just want to kind of address the larger issues here. So it's easy to get annoyed by something that we're not sure what's happening. And I just want to just say, although I don't want to take away that it's valid to be annoyed by it, it is 100% legitimate language, and it's got a real role that's happening here. Commercial language is kind of its own thing, and these commercial exchanges require this weird interplay and balance of power and control, and your waiter, by using we, is trying to negotiate that. For example, using we kind of puts them on the same footing as you. And actually, although it does feel like they're inviting themselves to sit down and have some of your meal, what they're trying to do is show solidarity and show that they feel like you and that they're part of your experience. And it demonstrates just by that one pronoun use that they're considering your thoughts. They're being empathetic. But I do want to say Martha brought up a really important point, and part of what can rub us the wrong way about that we, although it may be well-intended, and I think you have to assume on the part of the waiter that they mean well, is it does mimic the same language that we encounter in caretaking situations, caring for animals, caring for elders, caring for sick people. And
1: or children. Children. Small children.
0: Yeah, using that we is a language that we use, and it can't come off as condescending. But I don't think that's how it's meant. When it turns into a sing-song, so how are we doing? What are we having today? Then it's even worse. And I think that is definitely on the wait person when they fall into this rote recitation in a kind of sing-songy fashion. That means that they're being careless with their language.
1: Jill, I would love to hear from other servers. I know we have a lot of people in the restaurant business listening to the show, and I would be very curious to know what they think about using we themselves.
2: Great. Well, I'll enjoy listening to what everyone else has to say. So thank you for your time today.
0: All right. Thank you,
1: Excellent.
0: Jill. Take care now.
2: Okay.
0: Bye.
2: Thank you.
1: All righty. You can leave us a message anytime, 877-929-9673. Hello. You have a way with words.
3: Hi, this is Mindy, and I'm calling from Crescent, Iowa.
1: Hello, Mindy from Crescent, Iowa. What's on your mind today, Mindy?
3: Well, I am calling about a term that I've only ever heard from family stories about a certain family member. And the story gets a little spicy, so I should say beforehand that everybody here is in the story is gone from us, so I'm not spilling the tea on anybody. But my mom had a great aunt, Julia, and so I grew up around the Thanksgiving table hearing stories about Aunt Julia, and she was described as fearsome to me by my mom. She said she and her cousins would run when they saw her coming down the street. And she apparently once threw my grandpa irritated her and she threw a bologna skin at him. That was kind of one of the family stories. But despite this disagreeableness, Aunt Julia had a son named Herman. And whenever Herman is brought up in family stories, he was always referred to as the Woods Colt. W-O-O-D-S-C-O-L-T, Woods Colt. And so I always just thought it was kind of a funny term. And every time, like I said, every time he was mentioned, they'd say, oh, the Woods Colt. And so finally, as an adult, I decided to Google it and found out that it's basically a euphemism for a child born out of wedlock, you know, as they would have said back in the day. And so when I asked my mom about it, she said, well, there was a man that they thought was Herman's father, but they weren't sure if he and Julia were married. And so that whole thing is kind of murky. But anyway, it was just such an interesting term that I've always been curious about the origins of it. So that's why I'm calling.
0: Well, a Woods Colt is a really interesting term. It's had some changes over the years. The use that you have is how it's mostly used today, somebody who was born out of wedlock. And the origin of it is just about horse breeding or animal husbandry, where ordinarily, if you want to get the best animals out of your stock, you make sure that the right male and the right female of the animal breed, so you get potentially good offspring. But occasionally, animals will get loose and end up in the woods where they may have liaisons that you did not plan. And so when the colt is born, you may not know the parentage, and it might blow your whole plans for a good breeding stock right out of the water. So that's what a Woods Colt is, this idea of these animals who are mismanaged or managed themselves and
3: gotcha.
0: have different lineages than you would plan as a farmer. But some other versions of this, Martha, is back as far as the 1830s. Let's see, Ketch Colt and Grass Colt, C-O-L-T, Old Field Colt, Bush Colt,
1: yep.
0: Stray Colt.
1: Yep. Yeah, a lot of euphemisms for those things.
0: Yeah, particularly in horse breeding country, but not only there.
1: Mindy, we're really glad you called.
0: Thank you.
3: Take care. Well, I'm glad, like I said, it's been a term I've heard my whole life, so I'm glad to be able to put some context to it. So thanks for your time.
0: Sure, bye-bye.
3: Bye-bye.
1: Well, what's the word or phrase that's been circulating in your family for decades, and it's finally time to ask about it? 877-929-9673.
0: Hello, you have a way with words.
4: Hi.
0: Hi, who's this?
4: Grant. Hi, Grant.
0: This is
4: Marilyn from Boston.
0: Boston. Hi, Marilyn. Welcome to the show.
4: Thank you. Glad
0: what can we do for you?
4: So I grew up in Boston, or a town outside of Boston, Arlington, and in the early 80s, I moved to New York City, and then fast forward 38 years later, I moved back here because of COVID. I'm now retired, and I volunteer at a food pantry, wonderful food pantry. And recently something happened, and I said, well, them's the berries. And the folks that heard me had never heard of it before. And I said, really? So I said, well, the meaning is that's life, or that's how the cookie crumbles. Mm-hmm. And I remember that we used to say that all those many years ago. But I don't ever remember saying it when I was in New York or hearing anybody say that. So anyway, so I asked my longtime friends that grew up here in my family if when they heard them's the berries, and everybody to a person knew it. But the people in my town, in Arlington, so the people that did not know it, even though they were local, they had never heard of it before. And I said, well, maybe it's an Arlingtonian thing, which would be bizarro.
0: Marilyn, was it always a kind of expression that meant tough luck, or that's the way the cookie crumbles? Or did it also sometimes mean something was very good or very bad, or just kind of an extreme form?
4: Well, here, actually, I did speak to somebody, and they said, well, that's a good thing. Them's the berries. That's good. But 90% of the people I asked here said, well, that's the way, that's life. That's the way the cookie crumbles.
0: Gotcha.
1: How interesting.
4: Yeah.
1: Yeah, the berries can mean either one of those extremes, actually, you know, whether it's good or bad, you know, it's the berries. Or if, for example, you're at the end of your rope or you're out of patience with somebody, you might say, well, that's the berries. You know, that's the very end of my patience. You're working my last nerve. And I think Grant is asking about if you ever understood it any other way, because I think more commonly if you use the expression the berries, if somebody says you're the berries, they mean that you're terrific or you're the very best. Mm-hmm. And this expression is strongly associated with 1920s slang, you know, that era of the bee's knees and the cat's pajamas and the eel's ankle and that kind of thing. But there's actually an earlier form that goes back to at least the early 1900s of all to the berries, meaning thoroughly first rate and exceptionally attractive. But there are lots of different kinds of variations of that as well, right, Grant?
0: Yeah, the all to the berries actually is descended from all to the good or all to the bad, which is from the early 1800s. And that comes out of bookkeeping or finance. It refers to the credits and the debits on a financial ledger or a balance sheet. And so that all to the good and all to the bad kind of turned into a snow clone, as we call them, where the pattern and the expression is kind of replaced with other things to kind of repeat the pattern. And so you would get people in gambling or bookmaking, as they call it, who would write about losses or winnings when betting or wagering all to the good or all to the bad. And then by the late 1800s and the early 1900s, other forms start to appear where that good and bad are replaced with things like peaches, all to the peaches, all to the pickles, all to the velvet, all to the mustard, all to the elegant. But then, of course, the berries one, for some reason, was the one that lasted. And then the berries, as a standalone expression, lasted where the other ones did not.
4: Well, I don't know what it's about my town, but maybe there's a little negative part here. But mostly everybody says, well, them's the berries. You know, that's the way it goes.
1: Mm-hmm. So yeah, at the very end of something.
0: Yeah,
1: you know?
0: Yeah.
1: The cookie's already crumbled.
0: Yeah.
4: Yeah, get used to it. Yeah, yeah.
1: Get used to it.
0: Marilyn, thank you so much for calling. And also, I just want to say good on you for volunteering at the food bank. We appreciate that.
1: Yeah, you are the berries, Marilyn.
4: I am the berries. You guys are the berries.
0: I feel like the mustard, but okay. Take care of yourself.
1: All right, take care.
4: Bye-bye.
0: Right, bye-bye.
1: Well, we hope you go all to the phone, or you all go to the phone and call us 877-929-9673. Away with Words senior producer is Stephanie Levine. 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
1: And special thanks to our nonprofit's volunteer board, Michael Breslauer, Josh Eccles, Claire Grotting, Merrill Perlman, Bruce Rogo, Rick Seidenworm, and Betty Willis.
0: Thanks for listening. I'm Grant Barrett.
1: And I'm Martha Barnett. Until next time, goodbye.
0: So long.

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Rosa from her latest recording called Jewels, a deeply personal debut recording shaped by her Puerto Rican upbringing, bebop lineage, and lifelong commitment to storytelling. The recording moves fluidly between straight-ahead jazz, Afro-Cuban, and Afro-Rican rhythms. And we just listened to one of the tracks from her recording, her rendition of Cheo Feliciano's Si Por Mi Llueve, joining Lolivon de la Rosa, who was featured on guitar, was a cast of distinguished collaborators, including Ned Gould on tenor sax, Ingrid Jensen on trumpet, Luis Perdomo on piano, John Benitez on acoustic bass, Jeff Tane Watts on drums, and a special guest, Dave Suleiman on tenor sax, and Rogerio Bocado on percussion. Hello and welcome to another edition of Latin Jazz Perspective with yours truly, Tony Vasquez, as your host in my one-hour radio show featuring the very best in both contemporary and classic Latin jazz music. Coming up next, we have renowned Brazilian composer, bandleader, and pianist Antonio Adolfo from his latest new 2026 AAM Records release called By Laios. And from that, one of the tracks titled Sambal Rio. Along with Antonio Adolfo on piano, we have sidemen Luis Galvao on electric guitar, Jorge Helder on acoustic bass, Rafael Barata on drums, Jesse Sadok on trumpet, Danilo Sina on alto sax, Marcelo Martins on tenor sax, Rafael Rocha on trombone, and Andre Seguiera on percussion.

born Francisco Raul Gutierrez in Havana, Cuba, and would be given the stage name as Machito, who, along with his brother-in-law, Mario Bauza, founded the group Afro-Cubans in 1940, blending Cuban rhythms with big band arrangements. And we just listened to music from Machito and his salsa band, a self-titled release from 1982 with Timeless Records, went on to win a Latin Grammy. And from that, we listened to the tune called Sambia, using a jazz-flavored mambo as the underlying rhythm. And coming up next, we have pianist, composer, and bandleader Mike Eckroth from his latest Truth Revolution Records release of 2026 called New Pass, recorded in Belo Horizonte, Brazil. And it features his ensemble called the Minus Messengers. Let's listen to one of the tracks from a recording titled Congado Novo, composed by Michael Eckroth, who is featured on keyboards along with Minus Messengers, Enias Xavier on electric bass, Serrano Almeida on drum set, Magno Alexandre on electric guitar, Talis Bibiano on voice and percussion, and Brano Mendonca on soprano sax.

We just heard from percussionist, conguero band leader Johnny Blass from his 1997 Kubop Records release called Skin and Bones. And from that, we listened to the track titled Yo No Sé, using the Cuban Guajira as the underlying rhythm and featuring the improvisational talents of Nelson Gonzalez on the Cuban Trace and Dave Pike on Vibes. Coming up next, we have Israeli-born guitarist and educator Rani Ben-Hur, acclaimed for his golden tone improvisational mastery and fluent blending of straight-ahead jazz, Brazilian, and Latin style. And we are going to listen to a track from his new 2026 release called Abriendo Puertas. And from that, a beautiful instrumental rendition of a classic bolero titled Mi Mejor Canción, featuring Rani Ben-Hur on guitar, along with Cuban-based artist Alejandro Falcón on piano, Pedro Pablo Gutierrez on acoustic bass, Rui Lopez Nusa on drums, Octavio Rodriguez Rivera on percussion, and Amir Santa Cruz on tenor sax.

which is heard from the late timbalero Ralph Irizarry leading his timbalay group from his 1998 self-titled recording with Chauncey Records. And from that, we heard the tune called Bomba Mundo, using the Puerto Rican bomba as the underlying rhythm. Along with Ralph Irizarry on timbales, we had timbalay members Richard Nant on trumpet, Roberto Quintero on congas, Waldo Chavez on electric bass, Luis Perdomo on acoustic piano, Bob Franceschini on saxophone, and Joe Fielder on trombone. And it looks as though that is going to have to do it for this edition of Latin Jazz Perspective. I'm Tony Vasquez, your host, thanking you so much for tuning in. And I am going to close out with music from Havana-based composer, arranger, and pianist Alejandro Falcón and his latest and new 2026 Dot Time Records release called Falcón in Blue. And from that, a track titled Olinda, along with Alejandro Falcón on piano. It features the improvisational talents of Rui López Nusa on drums and Janio Abreu on soprano sax.

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That was El Bailecito, The Little Dance, by Argentine composer José Resta, as recorded by Argentine pianist slash composer Daniel Barenboim. This is Fiesta, I am composer Elvio Barilari, and today we are presenting the Latin side of Daniel Barenboim. Daniel was born in Buenos Aires, Argentina, in 1942, in a Jewish family. He was already like a child's prodigy. In 1950, he gave his first public concert in Buenos Aires. In 1952, they moved to Israel. In 1954, he went to Europe for the first time. And from then, he started an international career. He worked in England, in France, in Germany. Today, we are here to enjoy the Latin side of Daniel Barenboim. He loved tango, and he dedicated several years to record and perform tango. And next we are going to hear three tangos by Horacio Salgan. Horacio Salgan was one of the founders of new tango, modernizer of tango. Piazzolla was not the only one. He's the one that we know outside of the culture, but there were others. The tangos we are going to listen to today are first, Don Agustín Bardi. Agustín Bardi was a fantastic tango player, and Horacio Salgan paid a tribute to Agustín Bardi. This is one of my favorite tangos in the whole history of tango. The next one, Aquellos Tangos Camperos. Those tangos with the influence from the countryside, from the milonga, etc. And the last one is A Fuego Lento, Slow Fire. Daniel Barenboim on piano, Héctor Console on double bass, and Rodolfo Mederos on bandoneón, the tango accordion, three tangos by Horacio Salgan.

Well, that's great music, great tango, and great music in general. And we heard those three tangos by Horacio Salgan, as recorded by our artist of the day, Daniel Barenboim on piano, Hector Console on double bass, and Rodolfo Mederos on the bandoneon, the tango accordion. But tango has also a more traditional side, and Barenboim, like any person from Rio de la Plata, loves Carlos Gardel. Mm? Carlos Gardel was born in 1882, and he became the first international tango star until he died in a plane accident in 1935. He was also a great composer. He didn't know music. He could play guitar, but he didn't know music. And he had an Uruguayan pianist called Carlitos Warren, from an American family living in Uruguay, that was the music director for his movies. And Gardel would whistle or sing for him or playing the guitar, and Carlitos Warren would transcribe that for the piano. And this is the case with this very famous tango, Mi Buenos Aires Querido, My Beloved Buenos Aires.

That was a very poignant, very emotional song, Mi Buenos Aires Querido, by Carlos Gardel, as performed by Daniel Barenboim on piano, Hector Console on double bass, and Rodolfo Mederos bandoneon. Tango, as you can see, is very similar to romantic classical music in the feeling, in the swing, let's say. Is this mix developed in the Rio de la Plata of European music and African influence in the rhythms, Afro-Latin American rhythmic patterns that you can find everywhere in Latin America and even in American music. We can say that tango is kind of a mix between some type of ethnic music or world music and classical music, but tango is and always was like chamber music. Of course, we cannot leave tango without playing something by Astor Piazzolla. And Barenboim also loved Astor Piazzolla a lot. And we are going to play two tangos by Astor Piazzolla, beautiful tangos. Invierno Porteño, or Winter in Buenos Aires, and Verano Porteño, or Summer in Buenos Aires.

0: This is Fiesta. Today we are presenting the Latin side of Daniel Barenboim, and we just heard two tangos by Astor Piazzolla, Invierno Porteño and Verano Porteño, as recorded by the trio of Daniel Barenboim on piano, Héctor Console on double bass, and Rodolfo Mederos on bandoneon, the tango accordion. We dedicated this first half of the program to the love of Daniel Barenboim for tango. 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
2: MediaLex is grateful to Founder Circle member Ellie Venn for their generous investment in our mission, a level of exceptional giving that reflects the spirit of our founder and community champion, Deborah Hensley.
0: Bienvenidos nuevamente a Fiesta. I am composer Elvio Barilari, today presenting the Latin side of Daniel Barenboim. On the first part of the program, we presented the tango side of Daniel Barenboim at the highest possible tango level. It doesn't get any better than that. Now, we are going to go in a different direction. First, we are going to listen to Daniel Barenboim performing a fantastic piece by Brazilian composer Heitor Villa-Lobos. A piece that is short and with a huge punch. It's called Prole du Bebé. Let's see what Daniel did with this very lively and whimsical piece.

That was a short piece by Brazilian composer Heitor Villa-Lobos, as recorded by Daniel Barenboim as an encore during his comeback concert to Buenos Aires, Argentina, in August 19th of the year 2000 at the great Teatro Colón in Buenos Aires, which is a fantastic venue. I wanted to show you him playing something that was not tango. In this case, it was Brazilian music. And now we're going to a different aspect of his career. We are going to showcase Daniel Barenboim conducting Latin American music with a great soloist, John Williams, on guitar. And this is the Guitar Concerto by Heitor Villa-Lobos, another Brazilian composer. A guitar concerto that needs to be much more famous than it is. And this is the recording they made with the English Chamber Orchestra. And, of course, the concerto comes in three movements. Heitor Villa-Lobos, guitar concerto. John Williams is the soloist. Daniel Barenboim is the conductor.

That was a great recording of the guitar concerto by Heitor Villa-Lobos, this giant of Brazilian music, as recorded by the English Chamber Orchestra with John Williams as the guitar soloist and Daniel Barenboim conducting. There are many more Latin sites of Daniel Barenboim. He also recorded a whole album of bossa nova in Brazilian popular music. Today we covered the tango side and the Brazilian classical side, the Villa-Lobos side of Daniel Barenboim. If you enjoy this program, please go to our website, wfnt.com/fiesta. Also, don't forget to like us on Facebook. Muchas gracias to Daniel Barenboim for his Latin side. Muchas gracias to our producer, Daniel Goldberg. Por supuesto, muchas gracias para todos ustedes. Estamos en la cadena radial de WFMT.

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This time in the Global Village, we've got some new music, some classic recordings, and some birthdays to celebrate, including that of guitarist Nate Najjar, and we'll hear him doing a tribute to some classic Brazilian stuff that another guitarist, Charlie Bird, did. It is also the birthday of singer and songwriter and leader of Ladysmith Black Mambazo, as we remember Joseph Shabalala. We'll get things underway with one of those songs that he wrote with Ladysmith and special guest Zap Mama as we begin this visit to the Global Village.

kiss me. Before I'm going, come along to kiss me. Before I'm going, don't you kiss me, nice, nice. Before I'm going, don't you kiss me, nice, nice.

0: New music here in the Global Village from Ancient Future, from their Purple Spirits album, drawing on a number of different influences from Nirvana, from Jimi Hendrix, and in that particular case, doing a tribute to oboe player Paul McCandless, who was one of the founding members of the World's Chamber Ensemble Oregon. And he was a guest on that piece called East of the Sun, music from Ancient Future and their Purple Spirits album. In front of that, we heard some music from Marisa, part of and perhaps the leading member of a new generation of singers who helped to inspire a revival of fado music in Portugal, but not really content to just do the traditional sound, as you could hear in that particular piece, The Desert, that taken from her album Fado Curvo. We heard a really lovely piece from the group Kitka. They are a women's vocal ensemble based in Oakland, California, but they draw on Balkan and Eastern European and Slavic music for their work. Their 14th and a recent release called Kolo, and a song from Georgia that is a tribute to the capital city of Georgia, Tbilisi, and quite an evocative one it is. Music from Kitka. And we started with Ladysmith Black Mambazo, the birthday today of Joseph Shabalala, who helped put that group together, wrote a lot of the songs that Ladysmith recorded, and just a key figure in the sound of that group and helping to introduce the music of Ladysmith Black Mambazo around the world. Remembering him for his birthday, he passed away in 2020, but born on this date in 1940. And they're one of his tunes, Hello My Baby, from the album Long Walk to Freedom, with there are actually a whole lot of special guests on that particular album, but on that particular song, it was the vocal group Zap Mama helping out. As we say hello this time here in the Global Village, I'm Chris Heim, and we've got another birthday that we're noting, and that is of guitarist Nate Najjar. And after a short break, we will dip into an album he did called Jazz Samba Pra Sempre. It was a salute to the album Jazz Samba that guitarist Charlie Bird did along with Stan Getz. It was really the introduction for American audiences into this new sound coming out of Brazil called Bossa Nova. And Nate went back and redid that whole album, his own version of that whole album, and pretty serious about it. He used a guitar that Charlie Bird played. The bassist on this this album plays the same bass that the bassist on the Jazz Samba album played, and the drummer, Chuck Redd, worked with Charlie Bird for actually several decades. So pretty serious about this tribute, and we'll hear Desafinado from it when we're back in just a minute here in the Global Village.
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2: Per the ACLU, if the police or ICE are at your home, stay calm and keep the door closed. 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
4: MediaLex is grateful to Founder Circle member Tracy Whitley for their generous investment in our mission, a level of exceptional giving that reflects the spirit of our founder and community champion, Deborah Hensley.

0: You have to love some of the song selections of the Steel Pan groups throughout this month. We've been celebrating Steel Pan Month here in the Global Village, and there's some music from Vot 19 Fonclair Steel Orchestra from the album Pan, Jazz, and Calypso with their version of Never Can Say Goodbye. Jackson 5 originally recorded that, and then Gloria Gaynor had a great hit with that tune as well, and they're Vot 19 doing their version of it. We also heard a new release from Joey Quiñones, a mix of kind of soul and then also some ska and rock steady things that they do on an album called In a Soul Steady Situation. And we heard Don't Be Late from that, from the group Nation Beats with their own unique and contemporary take on music from Brazil. We heard Mofo, that from the Archaic Humans album, and Nate Najjar, a little bit of music from the guitarist for his birthday today, and there his salute to the Jazz Samba album that really helped to introduce American listeners to bossa nova. Stan Getz and Charlie Bird would go their separate ways, and Stan Getz would have the big hit with Girl from Ipanema. But it was Charlie Bird who really introduced Stan Getz to that music and had a big role in the Jazz Samba album. Nate Najjar saluting him by redoing the whole album. They released Jazz Samba Pra Sempre, and we heard Desafinado from that. And that here in the Global Village, I'm Chris Hahn. Short break, and then we'll get to a little bit more from Ladysmith Black Mambazo to remember Joseph Shabalala for his birthday. And we'll get to a release, Shaka Zulu Revisited. It marked the 30th anniversary of the Shaka Zulu album. It was recorded in 1987 on the heels of Graceland and helped to introduce Ladysmith to a much wider international audience. 30 years later, members of the group would return to that whole album and redo it, and we'll hear their later version of some music from that release coming up in just a minute. Then we're back in the Global Village.
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3: Voices of Hope invites Lexington to Hope Out Loud, a celebration of recovery from addiction happening at Gatton Park on Saturday, September 5th from 4 to 8 p.m. Family and friends are invited to bring chairs and blankets for live performances by Kalichi, Jordan Lee King, and Pain to Purpose in the Gatton Park Amphitheater. 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There is no cost for the event, and everyone is welcome. For more information,

0: Some different sounds from South Africa that time. There at the end from BCUC, Bantu Continua Uhuru Consciousness, from an album that came out earlier this year called The Road Is Never Easy. And from that we heard Amanka Mandela, and Golgotha was from Ladysmith Black Mambazo as they revisited a classic album they originally recorded in 1987, the Shaka Zulu album. As we've been marking the birthday of Joseph Shabalala, the founder and one of the great figures of that group and of South African music. And with that, that's it for this visit here to the Global Village. 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

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Good morning, and thank you for stopping by and picking up your kiss. You're with the Kiss of Life on Radio Lex, the voice of the people. Coming up in about 20 minutes, we'll be having the soundtrack of our lives, the Motown Corner. All for you right here on Radio Lex.

That's the Friends of Distinction, Grazing in the Grass. Thank you for stopping by and picking up your kiss. On the Kiss of Life, you are with Friday. Good morning to you. On Radio Lex in our new studios. I am just loving this place. It is so beautiful. You must stop by. Check us out. Say good morning. Once again, thank you for stopping by, picking up your kiss. The soundtrack of our lives is coming up, Motown Corner.

The Mighty Mighty OJs and Love Train. We went back to 1974, I think it was, with that one. That was a big hit for them, and that album was excellent. Thank you for stopping by and picking up your kiss. Here's another one from the elements of the universe, Earth, Wind, and Fire.

0: The elements of the universe, earth, wind, and fire, sing a song. It'll make a better way. Thank you for stopping by and picking up your kiss. When we come back, we'll have a classic by Aretha Franklin, The Dells, and Harold Melvin and the Blue Notes. You do not want to go anywhere. 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

0: Aretha Franklin and Do Right Woman, Do Right Man. Want to thank everybody, especially Joy, stopping by for her kiss. And my man, Dwayne Scott, all the way in Atlanta, Georgia. Good morning to you. My son, he stopped by for his kiss. The daddy, son kind of kiss, you might say. Here's the Dells, and oh, what a night.
1: Do you recall a night? That very, very special night. Do you remember a girl? That very special girl. Well, to the old and to the new, we rededicate

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Thank you for stopping by and picking up your kiss. Coming up next, the soundtrack of our lives, the Motown Corner. Right now, the Staple Singers, and Let's Do It Again.

0: 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Don't you go anywhere.
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I want to thank my good friend Carrie Waldrop for stopping by and picking up her morning kiss. You are with Friday on the Kiss of Life. I'm having a ball. I am so glad to be back in the studio. Oh, I need to calm down is what I need to do. But I'm loving hanging out with you guys in the corner. The Motown Corner, 93.9.

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Lady Freddie Payne in a Band of Gold. You can check us out every Saturday morning right here. 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

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Well, the cops showed up, said we got to get off the corner. We're making too much noise. Well, we kind of expected that, but that's okay. As we clean up, we're going to play a little bit more to get keep us in the mood, you know. How about some Jacksons? I think you can't do Motown Corner without having some Jacksons and some Jackson 5 in your pocket, okay? So don't go anywhere.

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I did forget to mention that the Motown Corner is being sponsored by the Lextropolis. Please forgive me for doing that, but it's been so long since I've been here. It's great to be in the studio again. I love it!

93.9. Good morning, and thank you for stopping by and picking up your Kiss. You're with the Kiss of Life every Saturday morning right here from 8 till 10. Some fun things that'll be happening. We're going to start a request line. And you'll have to make those requests directly on the Facebook page, the Kiss of Life Facebook page. You can pick us up at www.radiolex.us. Also, coming up at 10 o'clock, my man Walt will be coming in doing his show right after.

0: 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Thank you for stopping by and picking up your kiss. 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And also coming up at 10 o'clock, my man Walt with his oldies, the way you like it. It's 4 hours of the hardest hours to not listen to, so you want to check them out. Also, on the Kiss of Life, we'll be having a request line, but you got to go to Facebook, Kiss of Life, L-Y-F-E, and pick it up there. Make your request there, and I'd love to see some videos of you dancing out there, having a good time, because that's what life's all about. Saturday mornings will never be the same.
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93.9 WLXU LPFM. I so enjoy sharing my kisses with you. We'll be doing that every Saturday morning right here at 8, between 8 and 10 a.m. It is going to be so much fun. Hang out with me in the Motown corner. 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

0: 93.9. Well, I want to thank you for stopping by and picking up your kiss. My man Walt is here, and he's going to bring in all kinds of fun. Say something to the people, Walt.
1: What's going on, Lexstan? What's happening?
0: Don't you love that voice? Every Saturday morning, the best 4 hours you can't not listen to. Saturday morning starting at 8 in the morning. See you next week.

0: 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Toilet paper is in short supply. People are relying on alternatives such as baby wipes, flushable wipes, and paper towels. These items do not break down and can clog home and city sewer lines and damage the city's pump stations. 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

Hi, and welcome to The Soul Show. I'm Mike Canton, the host and producer of the show. It's where we celebrate both classic and modern music. A couple of 50-year anniversaries we should observe. One is the album Chameleon by the glam rock funk soul trio LaBelle, significant in being their last of a six-release run, minus a return album that came many years later. It is a highly regarded album. We also have Too Hot to Stop by the Barqués, and that was their first album after leaving the Stax Volt label, where they had thrived in the Otis Redding era. All of that begins in about 40 minutes. We also have 26 music from Angel Davenport and Allison Russell. Now, Alicia Keys, Brooklyn Funk Essentials, and Marvin kick off the show today right after Booker T. Enjoy.

This is The Soul Show. From the top, we had Mr. Man from the album Songs in A Minor, Alicia Keys. Voodoo Gates from the 26th album Bust the Bus Stop by Brooklyn Funk Essentials. Ain't That Peculiar by Marvin Gaye, a classic. And a song that he co-wrote called The Bells, done by Laura Nero and LaBelle. Now that's a lead into one of our features. The Bells, performed by Nero with LaBelle. Nero was signed by Clive Davis, and that's a whole other story that we covered in The Soul Show before. LaBelle on leading vocals, on backing vocals, that is, and they went on to huge fame with the 74 release Nightbirds. Five albums later, Chameleon came out in 76. We cover that today along with the Barquet's album of the same year. Both features dig in about 20 minutes, and in the meantime, we start set two with Fantastic Negrito and end with some super vintage Barquets from the 60s. Mike with TSS.

find that certain thing that makes them wanna just keep it. Just keep it that way. I don't want you to feel that you have to go through these changes, baby.

believe me, babe. We found that certain thing, that certain feeling, that lets two people express themselves as they feel. Let your love flow inside of you. Don't be afraid. Don't be afraid, babe.

This is Mike on TSS, and might I suggest that you support your public radio station. You can do that by going to your station's website and finding the button that says contribute. Follow that quickly, you'll be done quickly, and you'll help a lot. Thank you. From the top, Fantastic Negrito gave you Run Away From You from one of my favorite albums of the 2020s, Son of a Broken Man. Tanika Charles gave you Cadillac Moon, her album The Gumption, Barry White with I've Got So Much to Give, and Brandy and the Alexanders with Mama Told Me. They're out of NYC. The Barquets giving you Soul Finger, the title track from their album Number 2, part of the Raw Edge Memphis label Stax Volt. They were trained by Booker T and the MGs, became the teenage backing group for Otis Redding. All but two of them died on a fateful night in 1967, along with Otis. There was a rebirth, and they, in fact, survived the demise of Stax. The last survivors rebuilt the band, moved on to Mercury, and we feature the first album of the Mercury years. A piece of the funk empire of the early mid-70s. Here's our first piece, Too Hot to Stop, from the Barquets.

archives, the Soul Show's gear, playlists of previous shows, concert highlights, including photography from my touring around, and the Soul Pod, the newer podcast and adjunct to the Soul Show. Well, all of that is at soulshowmike.org. So we're leaning into our two featured albums, LaBelle's Chameleon, right before this instrumental by Anthropoda, and we had Too Hot to Stop by the Barquets. 1976 brought us the album Chameleon from LaBelle, and it was a departure from their early and longtime producer, Alan Toussaint, out of the Big Easy. He produced them to fame with the album Nightbirds. And there's a great article in Essence Magazine about how special this album is, in that it has, well, kind of a chameleon property to it. It goes from Latin to psych rock to even the usual ballads. We'll sample around. Get You Somebody New was a funk piece that hit big from the album. The title track from the album Too Hot to Stop from the Barquets we also heard, and a little bit of Angel Davenport and Bionic from 26, a track called Looking Down. More in Hour 2. I'm so glad that you're here.

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Here's hour two of The Soul Show. Thanks for joining me. My name's Mike, featuring a couple of 50-year-old albums that were and are important. Too Hot to Stop by The Barqués and Chameleon by LaBelle. Why? I'll explain at the end of this coming set. Here's Billy Stewart on Chess Records with a classic.

Listen, a person could be so pretty, as they would say, but their ways are so filthy. Their looks is nothing to me. All the good looks that a person may have, when they start dumping all their nasty ways on you, how long can you take that for? You're gonna walk away from the pretty looks that you met in the first place. So when I says pretty looks is not everything, we talk about the beauty within that.

Gypsy Moth from LaBelle's sixth release, an album called Chameleon. A Latin-tinged piece here, many of the songs written by Nona Hendrix. The album title did hint at the varied styles of the album that came out in 76. Now, a couple of tracks back, we had White House Orgy by the Barqués. Their album, Too Hot to Stop, was the first release after moving to Mercury Records. Ben Cauley and James Alexander, the only original members that survived after the loss of Otis Redding's plane in 67 as it was landing in Wisconsin. By the way, an interview with one of the Soul Show's founders, namely Don Patterson, talks about Don's personal connection to that night. It's really interesting. soulshowmike.org/interviews. Kavaya Mighty gave you Honey Bun, and Billy Stewart from Chess Records doing Summertime. We're going to do War and Alison Russell and the Intruders, then back to this feature on the Barqués and LaBelle, the Soul Show.

my life. 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I drive a little red Volkswagen. I like to go horseback riding. 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

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Perhaps we go in town, have a little bite to eat, and then maybe go and take in a little movie. And afterwards, I'll just drop you at the doorstep and give you a little kiss. Oh, I just, there's so many things that we could do if you just tell me your name. I'm not even married.

The intruders with I Want to Know Your Name, and Alison Russell gave you Chaos Theory from her album In the Land of Chaos of 26. A beautiful live rendition of War's song All Day Music, one of those classic summer songs. Now, in addition to featuring some semi-centennial landmark releases, The Soul Show today has some modern ones as well. Also, I decided to go back through my playlist and cherry pick some gems, you know, like The Intruders. I hope you're enjoying the mix, and I ask you to support your public radio station. You know what to do. There's this button. It says support or give or help on your station's website. If you press that and follow the quick directions, you'll be done in a flash. The band LaBelle, the group LaBelle, the trio, Patti LaBelle, Sarah Dash, and Nona Hendricks. Patti, the crooner, Sarah, the disco queen, and Nona, the rocker and songwriter. Nona contributed a lot of writing, and she did lead on this final track from our feature album called Chameleon. Also, some 26 Ezra Collective follows, and a final piece from Too Hot to Trot by the Barquets. Enjoy all of this.

0: a Ben Harper instrumental song called I Don't Believe a Word You Say is how we're wrapping up. Right before that, well, let's start from the top. A Man in a Trench Coat from LaBelle, kind of a trippy piece written by Nona Hendrix, and she leads in the singing instead of Patty, by the way. Ezra Collective from 26 with Only Love, and Shake Your Rump to the Funk. The last installment of our feature on 1976's album Too Hot to Stop. Here's a little tidbit about the bar case. It's kind of a running joke. If you look at Earth, Wind & Fire's album covers during that era of the mid-70s, you will see some similarities in the bar case. Also, the bar case had a song called Boogie Body Land. Doesn't that sound kind of familiar? A little bit of copycat, but good music. Remember that there are 3 hours available of each episode of The Soul Show, and you can find them all three at soulshowmike.org/archives. 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

Hi, you are here for hour three of TSS. I hope you're doing just fine. Here's a little Butcher Brown to kick us off. Flipping back through the years of doing this show, I grabbed a few things I haven't played in a while, a little bit of cherry picking. So let's start with Brownout right now on TSS.

From Drama, a piece called Savannah, and Neftali Santiago, Funkadrill is his nickname, one of the Mandrill early members. His album 22 Somerset Drive, 76 to 78, with Bionic Funk. Must Be Something from Gil Scott-Heron and Brian Jackson, the album The First Minute of a New Day. If you missed the feature on Clive Davis, you may not realize that Gil and Brian were the first sign-on as artists with Clive Davis's Arista label. My Clive Davis tribute is easy to find at soulshowmike.org/archives. I think it's worth checking out. Put It on Hold from Moju and Brownout out of Texas with Welcome to the Terradrome, Fear of a Brown Planet, the name of that album. Toward the end of this hour, some 26th power, I got to introduce them at the Flood City Music Festival outside of Pittsburgh. They were awesome as always. Now here is something obscure from a great compilation album called Florida Funk. It's called All the Time by Bobby Williams and his Mar Kings. Enjoy.

Bam.

hope you've enjoyed TSS this time. Public radio offers a superb opportunity to cast a wide net on music and present it in a thoughtful, non-frenetic way. Thank you for listening and supporting. You heard All the Time from Bobby Williams, To Be Young, Gifted, and Black. That was Nina Simone. Jacoro from an artist called Ajoyo, and Aqua Marine from Danger Mouse and Black Thought, wrapping up with Terrence Blanchard doing Cosmic Warrior from the album Breathless. Let's see what we can squeeze in at the end. We'll start off with the Nth Power. I mentioned them a little while ago, and we'll try to squeeze in some Lorana Phipps-Ray and La Funkalicious and a little bit more. Thanks as always. See you soon. This is Mike with The Soul Show.

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